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This is David Ingalls. Has anyone told you today that God loves you, that He has a plan for your life? I have a very important question I want to ask you. If you were to die this very second, do you know for sure, beyond a shadow of a doubt, that you would go to heaven? The Holy Bible reads, "For all have sinned and come short of the glory of God, and for the wages of sin is death, but the gift of God is eternal life through Jesus Christ our Lord." The Bible also reads, "For whosoever shall call upon the name of the Lord shall be saved." I'm a whosoever, and you are too. I want to pray for you. Father God, in the name of Jesus, bless those listening to my voice. Bless their family with long, healthy lives. Make yourself real to them. If they aren't born again, I pray that they receive Jesus as Lord right now. Thank you, Father, in the name of Jesus. Listening ones, if you would like to receive the gift that God has for you, say this prayer after me from your heart. Say it from your lips out loud. Dear Lord Jesus, come into my heart. Wash me and cleanse me. Set me free. Jesus, thank you that you died for me. I believe that you are risen from the dead. I believe that you're coming back again for me. Oh God, fill me with your Holy Spirit. Give me a passion for the lost. Give me a hunger for the things of God. Give me a holy boldness to tell others about Jesus Christ. According to the Word of God and my prayer, I'm saved. I'm born again. I'm on my way to heaven because I have Jesus in my heart. Amen. My brother, my sister, I welcome you to the family of God. Be sure to tell someone about your prayer and get into a Bible-teaching church family right away. Always remember, run to God and not from God, because He loves you and has a great plan for your life.

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let's just look back over our lives. Everything that the Lord has done.

Hi, this is Tim Jurgensen. I live in Tulsa, Oklahoma, and I listen to KNYD. The Oasis Network has been my Christian radio station since moving to Oklahoma nearly 16 years ago. Oasis starts my day off right minutes after the alarm sounds and soothes my weary mind when I go to sleep. I have Oasis on during my drive times and all day at work as well. Oasis is a source of wisdom and knowledge, laughter, and yes, sometimes tears, as I listen to the ministry programming and interviews. Over the years, I've not only been blessed to be a listener, but also a contributor and support days volunteer. I've made the connection between where I plant my seed and where God most often gives me ears to hear when I need to hear from Him. I've been helped and touched through the music and ministry at Oasis because I've valued Oasis with my resources. An Oasis is defined as a refuge or pleasant change from what is usual, annoying, or difficult. The name aptly applies to this network.

And whatsoever you shall ask in my name, that will I do, that the Father may be glorified in the Son. If you shall ask anything in my name, I will do it. John 14:13-14.

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He came to his own, and his own did not receive him. But as many as received him, to them he gave the right to become the children of God, to those who believe on his name,

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1: Father God, in Jesus' name, we lift up our president to you. We ask you to guide the head of our nation in the way that you would have him to go. We pray that you would surround our president with men and women of integrity whose motives are for that which is right. We also pray that you would give our nation's leaders discernment, understanding, and knowledge so that our nation may know stability both internally and abroad. In Jesus' name, amen.

The Lord loves justice and does not forsake his saints. They are preserved forever, but the descendants of the wicked shall be cut off. The righteous shall inherit the land and dwell in it forever.

Beloved, now are we the sons of God, and it doth not yet appear what we shall be. But we know that when he shall appear, we shall be like him, for we shall see him as he is. And every man that hath this hope in him purifieth himself, even as he is pure.

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Little children and the aged hand in hand stand all aglow, who were crippled, broken, ruined, now dressed in garments white as snow.

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So run that you may obtain. 1 Corinthians 9:24.

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1: The Lord spoke to me and told me some things. He said, you'll begin to write with a new anointing. And through the music and through the singing as you minister forth, my anointing will flow out from you. Those who believe that and receive that anointing will be healed in their body. Financial need will be met. Harmony will come to the home. The yoke of bondage will be broken because it's the anointing that breaks the yoke. I'm David Engels, and this is the Hour of Anointing.

You're worthy of all praise, of worship and all praise, Lord. I worship you and I praise you and I love you. Lord, I know you hear me. You're present and you're ever near to me.

0: To worship Him is to dig down deep into the springs of God's life inside us and offer it to Him. Some of the main reasons for the power failure today in the church is that believers have failed to minister to the Lord. Our ministry to the Lord must come first before any ministry can be effective to others. In Deuteronomy chapter 10, we find that it speaks of ministering to the Lord. During the stay at Sinai while Israel was in the wilderness, the Lord separated the tribe of Levi to bear the Ark of the Covenant of the Lord, to stand before the Lord, to minister unto Him and to bless in His name. And we find out that in 1 Samuel 2 and verse 18, it speaks about how that Samuel, as a small boy, ministered unto the Lord in the presence of Eli. That's in 1 Samuel chapter 2. And then in 2 Chronicles 5, it talks about that the priests could not stand to minister by reason of the cloud. The glory cloud of the Lord filled the house because they were ministering unto the Lord. They lifted up their voice, remember, with the trumpets and cymbals and instrument. They were heard as one sound, praising and thanking God. They lifted up their voices and they were saying, "For He is good, His mercy endureth forever." And then the house was filled with the presence of the Lord, a cloud as it were, so that the priest could not even stand to minister by reason of the cloud. Mary, the mother of Jesus, ministered to the Lord as she spoke the marvelous worship and praise of God. Anna the prophetess spake of Him, and she served or ministered to the Lord with fastings and prayers night and day. We're to minister to the Lord. It speaks about it in Acts 13, verses 1 through 3, about ministering unto the Lord. In Revelation, it says actually, the Apostle John is describing what's happening in heaven, the four living creatures who worship God day and night, saying, "Holy, holy, holy, Lord God Almighty." So worship is just not for earth, but it's for heaven. They were saying, "Thou art worthy," or are saying, "Thou art worthy, O Lord, to receive glory and honor and power. For Thou hast created all things, and for Thy pleasure they were created." And God, in speaking about us in Isaiah 43, says that, "I have created him for my glory. I have formed him. I have made him." Later on, he says in that same chapter, "This people have I formed for myself. They shall show forth my praise." Yes, believer, you are made for God, for his pleasure, to praise him and to worship him forever and ever. And he wants you for yourself, not just so you can do something for him. He saved you because he loved you, because he wanted you. And yet you're designed to praise him and to give glory to him. We love him because of who he is, because he first loved us. God longs for our love. He longs for our ministry to him. Many times we've only gone to him to receive things and to ask him favors. In that song we were just singing, it says, "I'll praise him with familiar phrases, then enter on into higher praises." And then one line also says that, "I'm not asking for one thing, just attention from my King, to tell you from my heart just what you mean to me." God longs for us to come to him for himself instead of simply for what he can give us. He has formed us for himself, and it is we who are to present ourselves to him and offer him our worship. Oh, yes, we can come and ask largely. We are encouraged to do that. But there are times that we just need to not ask him for anything. One minister friend of mine says that so many more things would begin to happen in our lives over prayers, and because of prayers that we've already prayed, or just because God moves when people praise him, if we would just do some more praising. The Bible says that we are God's inheritance. The Lord's portion is his people. Jacob is the lot of his inheritance, Deuteronomy 32. Paul prayed without ceasing for the church that he established. And to the church at Ephesus, he wrote, "I have never stopped thanking God for you. I pray for you constantly, asking God, the glorious Father of our Lord Jesus Christ, to give you wisdom to see clearly and really understand who Christ is and all that he has done for you. Of course, this is from the Living Bible. I pray that your hearts will be flooded with light so that you can see something of the future he has called you to share. I want you to realize that God has been made rich because we, who are Christ's, have been given unto him. So this is Paul writing, and he says that God has been made rich because we, who are called Christ's, have been given unto him. That's how God looks at you and me. We are his riches. Think of it, the Bible says God has been made rich because we are Christ's and have been given to him. He wants us for ourselves. God is interested in a love relationship with us. How wrong the church has been so often to teach new Christians that we are saved to serve God. We are saved primarily because he wants us for himself. Oh, we're supposed to serve God, all right. But he has loved back our lives from the pit of destruction, cast our sins behind his back. That's what the Bible says in Isaiah 38. God isn't in the business of saving people because he needs a large number of servants to win the world for Christ, or because without us he might lose the battle against the devil. Yet many Christians believe that they are working for a semi-impotent God who needs their help and expects them to repay him for all his goodness to them by their works. The Bible never once tells us to do anything for God. It tells us that in his love and grace, God chose to involve us in what he is doing. We can work with him and allow him to work through us. God could have evangelized this world with a group of angels, but he chose to give us the pleasure, give us the privilege of working together with him to accomplish that end. We must minister to the Lord. Our first obligation is our relationship to God, of our love. Yet we have centered our attention on ministries and gifts and order and different types of programs and services. We have centered our attention on everything except him. We can see the results of that misdirected attention in our church life today. Minister to the Lord, he said one time in a very special word. Minister to me, he said, and I will minister unto you.
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4: We're talking about Paul's thorn in the flesh. We started the series on kicking over sacred cows or rightly dividing the word of truth. And we picked for the first subject, Paul's thorn in the flesh, because it is probably the most misunderstood scripture in the whole Bible. So we're dealing with that. I want us to pick up now where we left off in the other session. We're in the 12th chapter of 2 Corinthians. And we're talking about the fact that the messenger of Satan was assigned to Paul to buffet him, to stir up trouble everywhere he went. We mentioned the fact that Paul said that lest I should be exalted above measure, there was given me a thorn in the flesh, the messenger of Satan, that he might buffet me. Now, lest he should be exalted above measure, I made a reference to that and gave a scripture in the 11th chapter of John. And let's read from verse 47. Then gathered the chief priests, the Pharisees, the council, and said, what do we? For this man doeth many miracles. Now, he's speaking of Jesus. And it says, if we let him alone, all men will believe on him, and the Romans shall come and take away both our place and nation. Now, this is what they said concerning Jesus. Now, this is what I'm speaking in reference to what Paul said here, where he said, lest I should be exalted above measure. See, these people, the religious leaders, said, if we leave Jesus alone, then he's going to be exalted to the point that all men will believe on him or believe what he's preaching. Well, that's what Paul was saying here in 2 Corinthians, the 12th chapter, when he said, lest I should be exalted above measure. Now, there are some that say that the reason Paul had the thorn in the flesh was because he had too much pride. But now, as you study the scriptures out here, as we point out, as we go along, you'll find that that doesn't bear witness with your spirit nor the Word of God. Now, let's read verse 8. For this thing I besought the Lord thrice, that it might depart from me. And he said unto me, my grace is sufficient for thee, for my strength is made perfect in weakness. Now notice what Jesus told Paul. He said, my grace is sufficient. Paul, this thing can be cast out and rid of. Now don't misunderstand me. I'm going to stop and say this because if I don't, somebody's going to get the wrong idea. I did not say that Paul had a demon. He was not demon-possessed. And see, you have to say these things because somebody will misunderstand you and think, well, now he said that Paul was demon-possessed. No. I said that there was a messenger of Satan, an angel of a devil assigned by Satan himself to Paul to follow him, to go before him, and to stir up trouble every place he preached the gospel, and to keep the gospel from going out and accomplishing what God intended for it to do. But we're going to find out from the scriptures that the demon failed, that Paul took authority over him, and Paul got rid of the thorn in the flesh. Contrary to what most people believe, Paul did get rid of the thorn in the flesh, and he didn't have it all of his life. Now, we'll get into that just a little further on. But here, when he says he besought the Lord thrice, and he said, my grace is sufficient for thee, for my strength is made perfect in weakness. Now, Jesus said, my strength is made perfect, Paul, when you realize that you're weak and that you can't do it within yourself. Now, that's what he's referring to here. In other words, you're going to have to depend on my grace, Paul. It's not going to be in your natural ability to get rid of this thing, because there's certain things that Paul just could not do. So he said, my strength is made perfect in weakness. Now Paul goes ahead and says this, most gladly therefore will I rather glory in my infirmities, that the power of Christ may rest upon me. Now notice he said, I'm going to glory in my inability to control the situation. Now, this is where people get the idea that Paul was sick, because it says infirmities. You see, today, because of the change of words, we get the wrong idea sometimes about some words in the scriptures. Because, you see, a hospital today is sometimes called an infirmary, where you put infirm people. But in the Bible day, in the Greek word translated infirmity here, is just simply weakness. It means weakness. It does not mean sickness. So Paul was saying, I'll gladly glory in the fact that I can't do anything about it. In other words, it's not up to me to do it. I'm going to have to wait until the anointing of God comes upon me. And then I'll glory in the fact that I can't do it, so the power of God will come on me so I can do it. Now, I think you can see that if you follow this out through the Scripture. But now let's stop right there for just a little bit. I want to carry you into the Old Testament. Go to Numbers, the 33rd chapter, because I know that some say, well, you know, this thorn in the flesh, I'm just sure it was sickness. I'm just sure it was disease or something, you know. Well, let's go to the 33rd chapter of Numbers. There are several places in the Bible that it refers to thorns in the flesh. And none of these places that I can find refer to sickness at all. It's actually just a figure of speech. You know, today we have figures of speech. You say it all the time. We have to be careful sometimes what we say because of being negative about it. But you've heard people say, well, I'll tell you, that brother so-and-so just a pain in the neck. I'll tell you, well, he's not really a pain in the neck. But you see, we say that, a pain in the neck. Well, figure of speech. That means he gives you trouble. So in the Bible days, in the 33rd chapter of Numbers, verse 55, God is speaking to the children of Israel. And he said, but if you will not drive out the inhabitants of the land from before you, then it shall come to pass that those which you let remain of them shall be pricks in your eyes and thorns in your side, and shall vex you in the land wherein you dwell. Now you notice here he said there'll be pricks in your eyes and thorns in your side. Now you know here he's talking about people. He's not talking about sickness or a sore eyeball or arthritis or something. He's referring to people. The people that you don't cast out of the land, they'll become thorns in your side. Now here again, this is a figure of speech. Now go to Joshua, the 23rd chapter, and we find the same figure of speech again. See, it's good sometimes that we run some of these things down and not just look at it and say, I guess that's just what it was just sickness or disease. But let's see what the Bible actually said about it. Joshua 23 and verse 13. God said, know for a certainty that the Lord your God will no more drive out any of these nations from before you, but they shall be snares and traps unto you, and scourges in your side, and thorns in your eyes, until you perish from off the good land which the Lord God hath given you. In other words, he's telling them, if you don't drive them out, they're going to become thorns in your eyes. Well, now we know that those people were not walking around with people sticking out of their eyes. I mean, that's ridiculous to think of that because that's a figure of speech. And then, as we look at that, go to Judges, the 2nd chapter. Here again, we have a reference to a thorn. And as I said, in none of these instances is a thorn referred to as sickness or disease. But yet, in religious circles, they tend to call Paul's thorn in the flesh a sickness or something of that nature. Let's read from verse 2 in Judges, the 2nd chapter. Ye shall make no league with the inhabitants of the land. Ye shall throw down their altars, but ye have not obeyed my voice. Why have ye done this? Wherefore, I also said, I will not drive them out from before you, but they shall be thorns in your sides, and their gods shall be a snare unto you. So here again, in reference to the people, he said they'll become thorns in your sides. So when we're talking about thorn in the flesh, we can get away from the idea of sickness and disease because there is no scripture that I know of in the Bible that would even indicate that it was sickness or disease that Paul was referring to as a thorn in the flesh. Now, quite often people say, well, we know that Paul was sick. Well, I remember in one occasion, I believe it's in Galatians, that Paul said, Galatians, the 4th chapter, verse 13, he says, when I came and preached to you at first, that I had temptation in the flesh. Now see, he referred to a sickness or to a physical problem as a temptation in the flesh at first, indicating that it didn't continue, that it was not a continual thing that plagued him all of his ministry, like the buffeting of Satan did, or most of his ministry. He did get rid of the buffeting of Satan there before it was all over with. We'll point that out to you in the scripture. But he said, when I came to you at first. So it indicated that it was that way at first, but it was not that way in the end. People say that Paul was sick all of his life, and he could just barely see, and he had all kinds of physical problems. But now, you know, if you study the New Testament, you find out that Paul traveled over the known world at that time twice in his missionary journeys and wrote 2/3 of the New Testament. And you know, if he was sick all of his life, he was really going some. But I don't find in the scriptures where he was sick all of his life. Certainly, he probably did have some physical problems. But that was not the thorn in the flesh, according to the scripture. There's not always going to be somebody around there to help you. There's not going to always be a multitude of people around you like you're surrounded with now to believe the same way you believe. You may be the only one believing the way you believe. So you're going to have to do like Paul did and say, I'll glory in the fact that I can't handle this myself. But you see, thank God we're not in ourselves. We're in Christ.
5: 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Trust you've been with us all this week. We've been talking about rightly dividing the Word. Now, this is the last day for our book and CD offer number 7154, God's Creative Power Will Work for You. This little mini book, it's 30 pages long. There's over 3 million of these in print. In fact, I think it's more like 4 million now. This little booklet will help you renew your mind to the Word of God. It's confessions based on Scripture. So you can confess it aloud, audibly, hear yourself saying what God said. You know, the Apostle Paul said, the Word is nigh you, it is in your mouth and in your heart. First, it's in your mouth before it gets in your heart. So you speak it there. That's the way you get it there. It's the mini book plus a single CD where I've narrated the book plus the confessions. Now, the confessions start out with, I am the body of Christ. The enemy had no power over me. Overcome evil with good. I am of God and have overcome the wicked one. For greater is he that's in me than he that's in the world. I will fear no evil, for you're with me, Lord. Your word, your spirit, they comfort me. I'm far from oppression. Fear does not come nigh me. Well, someone may say, yeah, but, you know, I have fear, and I'm not far from oppression. That's all the more reason you ought to confess that you have no fear, and you are far from oppression. And from terror, for it shall not come nigh you. Especially in the day in which we live, you be in the right place at the right time, you'll be far from where the terror takes place. Get this in your spirit. This is available to you. It's the book, the mini book, plus it has been narrated on an audio CD with the confessions, where you can confess them with me as I confess the Word of God. 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
9: Now, first of all, let us go read Hebrews 11:1. And the King James says, now faith is the substance of things hoped for, the evidence of things not seen. That's the King James. Say it with me. Now faith is the evidence of things not seen. The NIV says, now faith is being sure of what we hope for and certain of what we do not see. 26 translations, different ones. There's, now faith is the assurance of things hoped for. Weymouth says it this way, now faith is the confidence assurance that for which we have hoped. Rotherham, but faith is of things hoped for, a confidence. Moffat, now faith means that we are confident of what we hope for. Another translation, but faith forms a solid ground for what is hoped for. Another translation, faith is being sure of the things we hope for. Another one, now faith is the title deed of things hoped for. And what is faith? Faith gives substance to our hope. Faith is the realization of things hoped for. Evidence of things not seen, King James. Now we'll read the different translation. A conviction of things not seen. A conviction of the reality of things we do not see. And makes us certain of realities we do not see. The proof of the reality of things we can't see. The putting to the proof of things not seen. Being the proof of things we do not see and the convictions of their reality, faith perceiving as real what is not revealed to the senses. That gives you a good understanding of what faith is. Now, faith is not an isolated spiritual force. Faith is not denial, denying the existence of a problem. Faith is not neglect. Faith is not intimidation. Faith is not a legalistic formula. Faith is not an issue of ordering God around. Faith is not a ticket to the utopia. Faith is not a panic button. Faith is not a magic wand. Faith is not the ability to override the free will of another. Faith is not limited to specific results. And faith is not the absence of feeling. Faith is not an isolated spiritual force. First of all, we have to understand this fact, that faith is a spiritual issue. When we are dealing with faith in God, faith from God, the faith of God, we must realize that it is a spiritual issue to be dealt with in line with spirituality and the things of the Spirit. Faith, as one person has said, is a spiritual force. Paul referred to it in 2 Corinthians 4:13 as the spirit of faith. In other areas, Paul, Peter, both refer to it as the heart believing. Faith is not mental in the area that we are talking about. It is not mental assent. It's not intellectual agreement. It is a spiritual force which grows in the heart of man or the spirit of man. All right? Jesus said that we are spirit. Well, actually, he said it this way in John 6:63. Jesus said that his words were spirit. We are spirit. Those spirit words produced a spiritual force. And as we listen to the Logos, which is the written word, inside of us, we began to get a hold of the Logos and began to believe the Logos, the written word of God, and then we began to speak Rhema. The word rhema is a Greek word. It simply means speaking in its literal sense. In the sense that we are using it in speaking the Logos that has been put in our heart, we are using it in the sense then as speaking the rhema. It becomes the rhema. The spoken word. That's what rhema means, the spoken word. Any word that you speak is rhema. But when you speak the rhema word of God, it's different. We must begin to understand that it's a spiritual force. It must be dealt with spiritually. And unless you understand it spiritually, there is no way to explain it. And that's why many people have a problem with it. I want you to notice that faith is not an isolated spiritual force. Faith was never meant to stand all by itself. But it was intended, and if you will look in the Word of God and study the Word of God, you will see that it was intended to operate with other spiritual forces. Would you agree that prayer is a spiritual force? Faith operates with the prayer system. Would you agree that love is a spiritual force? Paul says faith works by love. See, what we need to become well aware of is that all of the spiritual forces, love, prayer, faith, so forth, so on, that God has set into existence, they must operate together in order to accomplish. We all have a human body. We understand that Paul said we are a spirit. We have a soul and we live in a body. We understand that. Spirit, soul, and body. You ever notice that to function properly in the natural or the spiritual, that all three of those systems had to be working together? Spirit, soul, and body. Looking at the human body, we have a circulatory system. We have a respiratory system. We have a digestive system. We have a central nervous system, and we could go on. Do you understand that even though we have all of those and they operate as different systems of this body, it is those systems operating together that make the body what it is? When one of those systems malfunctions, then we have disease and sickness. Is that correct? You let your respiratory system malfunction, and I guarantee you, you will find out that you have a problem. Because you'll be sucking for air and crying for somebody to put an oxygen mask on you. How many of you guys playing ball ever been hit hard enough to have the wind knocked out of you? Or maybe you weren't playing ball. Maybe somebody actually hit you. I tell you what, it is a horrible feeling to lay there on the ground and not be able to breathe. You think you're going to die. Am I correct? You know what happened? Your respiratory system was shocked. And for a few seconds, it was numb and didn't work. And you know what? It was your central nervous system that understood that something was the matter with part of one of the other systems and began to run checks on it until it was all right and start working again.
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1: Welcome to the CAPS Chapel Broadcast. My name is Annette CAPS, and I am so glad you have joined me today. And as you listen, I pray that the Word of God will come alive in you, and you will receive a fresh touch of the Holy Spirit in your life. There are true working of miracles, gifts of healing, and signs and wonders. But when it happens, it is not parlor tricks. It is to minister to people or else show God is God.
2: Yeah.
1: Are we clear on that?
3: Yes.
1: All right. So he says, you repent because of this. You are unrighteous and morally wrong. And Simon answered, pray for me to the Lord that nothing of what you have said will come on me. So, perhaps the fact that he believed on Jesus and was born of the Spirit on the inside goes, oh dear. Perhaps it dawned on him that what I'm doing is wrong. And this is where, if we go back to the whole Psalm 139, the whole thing is excellent, but I just want to read to you Psalm 139, 23 to 24. Search me, O God, and know my heart. Try me and know my thoughts, and see if there be any grievous way in me. Is there anything in me that's grieving the Spirit of God? I do checkups with God. Is everything okay with us? You know, you say, well, you preach every week. You do this, you do that. That does not absolve me from checking in with God and searching my own heart.
4: Amen.
2: Yeah.
4: It's
2: good.
1: You know, I have people that come up to me and say, oh, I watch your television program and I see this and I see that. And, you know, it looks like I've achieved some pinnacle of, quote, what you would call success. But it's only success to me if I'm doing exactly what God's called me to do. And people are coming to Jesus.
2: Yeah.
1: People are being touched by the Spirit of God, and their lives are being changed by the Word of God.
4: Yeah.
1: God can use anybody. He doesn't have to have Annette CAPS up here.
4: Yeah.
1: It's my honor and my privilege that God chose to use me.
4: Hallelujah.
1: But no matter what, those voices that come and say, oh, you're really doing great, you're doing this, I accept that and I pass it on to the Lord.
4: Praise the Lord.
1: What he is doing.
4: Yes. Yes.
1: What he is doing. You know, sometimes I look at these YouTube videos and I see the television program and I don't even recognize myself because I know me. I know me.
4: Mm-hmm.
1: But I know also that this doesn't go to my head.
2: Yeah.
4: Yeah.
2: Yeah.
1: I am myself am nothing. I am a servant of the Most High God. I am a vessel of the Holy Spirit.
4: Yes.
1: And if he doesn't flow through me, I don't have anything.
2: Yeah.
1: I don't have anything without the Holy Spirit, without Jesus Christ in my heart, the Spirit of Christ within me. I am nothing. And yet I've been privileged to watch God speak through me. And I'm just as happy as that guy at McDonald's when the Spirit of Jesus touched his life by me giving him $2.
4: That's awesome.
1: And saying, thank you. This is for you. Thank you. Thank you for what you do. I am just as thrilled in my heart about that as I am when I see somebody healed by the power of God.
4: Amen.
1: Search my heart. See if there's any grievous way in me and lead me in the way everlasting. We don't ever want to grieve the Spirit of God. And if someone is standing up and they have the attention, then you better just start tuning into your spirit.
4: Right. Yeah.
1: What's going on here? What's going on here? Because that's the purpose of the gifts of the Spirit, is not to draw attention to man. It's to draw attention to the Spirit of God and to change lives. All right, let's go back and finish this out. Belief without repentance Oh, Lord, I've got 5 minutes. Health. Belief without repentance. Did you know you can believe on the Lord Jesus Christ? You can say the sinner's prayer and not turn away from sin, not turn away from the occult, not turn away from dabbling in these things. Sorcery, wizardry, and mediums are forbidden by God. Absolutely forbidden. And yet there are people today that attend church that sing and dance and praise God and enter into the whole thing, because it's more of a social connection and more of a social thing. It's a thing to go. It feels good to be in church and praise and be in that joyful place, right? But then they think that they can still practice other things like astrology and all that sort of thing. And you can't.
3: No.
1: You can't. You got to call a stop to that. You've got to repent and turn away from checking your horoscope and turn to asking God, what do you have for me today? And I've had people say, oh, well, you know, there's a truth to astrology. There is, because God created the heavens and the earth and all the stars and the planets. It says he set them in perfect alignment. And it says that he uses them as signs for things. There is a truth to that. Now, I'm going to tell you something, and you've gotten used to me by now, and you know I just say it like it is, right? So there is this woman who is an astrologer, and she has this thing that she sends out. And so I look at it. Now, I'm not encouraging you to do this, but she does have some kind of ability. She has, just like the Magi that found Jesus because of his star. Mm-hmm. You can read the heavens. There is a reading of the heavens. The problem is, and I'll explain this to you, she reads the heavens and sees the alignment of things and stuff that's going to happen. And I've followed this for 5 years, and she is almost 100% wrong in her predictions about what this means. That wouldn't bring you much money in England. But she does. She does. She does. Because the ships are tuned to that instead of the Spirit of God. Yeah, wow. Now, here's what she has accurately predicted, the accurately predicted by accident. She didn't know it. The great outpouring of the Spirit and the revival in the second place. But her prediction is it's going to be a great spiritual renewal, and the spirits from the planet so-and-so are going to start. Yeah. So God says, you don't follow that stuff. Amen. You ask me. Right. I set the planets up there. I put the stars there. I know the alignment of everything. He knew the alignment of the day that Jesus would be born, and the Magi saw his star in the heavens.
5: That's right.
1: And he knew that the King of Israel had been born. They knew, but it doesn't say they were Jewish. It doesn't say they were Christian, because Christ hadn't been born. It says they were wise men who knew how to read the heavens, and they knew something was taking place, but they didn't know exactly what it was. The King of the Jews, and there will be alignments in the last day of things in the heavens, and the astrologers will misinterpret it, and they will be deceived to the max at that point.
5: Yes, they will.
1: And these signs will be shown in the heavens, but if you don't want to be deceived, then you must get out from under and away from a cult.

0: Written right here, Deuteronomy 18:10-12, it says about casting spells, practicing sorcery, consulting mediums, spirits, and how many people go and want you to want somebody to contact their husband or their Uncle Joe? There are familiar spirits who will operate through these mediums. Yeah. Okay, move on in that. All right. Simon was pursuing his own agenda, prestige and fame, money, power, control, and it drew attention to himself. Occult practices must be renounced, repentance must come, and a turning away of that, and only turning to the Lord. Samaria knew better. Okay. And then there comes a cleansing of the heart from all unrighteousness and self-exaltation. It says that Jesus, though he came and he was in the form of God, thought himself not to be equal with God in human form, but he became of no reputation. What was Lucifer's sin? Pride. He wanted to be God. He wanted to be like God. And yet Jesus came in the form of a servant. He came in the form of a servant. To serve, to minister,
1: amen.
0: To heal.
1: Mm-hmm.
0: Hallelujah. Thank God for the Savior. Thank God for the Savior. All right. John 16, verses 13 and 14. The true manifestations of the Spirit bring glory to God and His Son. Just remember that. If you don't have to have everything figured out. Just remember that.
2: Yeah.
0: The true manifestations of the Spirit bring glory to God and His Son, Jesus Christ. John 16:13-14, when the Spirit of truth comes, He will guide you into all the truth.
1: Amen.
0: For He will not speak on His own authority.
2: Yes. Mm-hmm.
0: But whatever He hears, He will speak, and He will declare to you the things that are to come.
1: Yeah.
0: He will glorify me.
1: Praise the Lord.
0: The true gifts of the Spirit glorify Jesus.
1: Amen.
0: The true gifts of the Spirit have the Spirit of Jesus, the Spirit of love and compassion, the Spirit of the Lord that breaks every bondage, not draws attention to self or puts on parlor tricks. But the true Spirit of God who ministers life to all that come to Him. Well, I trust you have enjoyed our time together today at Capps Chapel. 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

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KNYD, Broken Arrow, Tulsa, Oklahoma. KMSI, Moore, Oklahoma City. WYCS, Yorktown, Hampton, Virginia. KOZO, Branson, Springfield, Missouri. 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
3: Now we're going to read this phrase, feed my sheep, in just a moment. But think about the first phrase is feed a lamb. Well, you know what a lamb is. A lamb's just a young sheep, right? And do you understand the first part of what Jesus spoke to Peter about was take care of those young sheep. Now, this could be children, but it could also be children in the faith, people that are just getting started in their walk with the Lord. Feed my lambs, take care of those babes. And that's the call of a church. It's the call of a pastor. A pastor needs to take care of the whole flock, but I think the pastor needs to certainly prioritize the lambs, the new believers, people that just getting started in life. You know, the devil will attack new believers. I mean, he'll attack them, we'd say tooth and toenail. You know what that means, right? That means nonstop. That means just relentlessly coming against their life. Why? Because he's not real happy about their decision to follow the Lord. So the first part of this command to Peter was, Peter, you need to feed my lambs. Verse 16, and he said to him a second time, Simon, son of Jonah, do you love me? And he said to him, yes, Lord, you know I love you. And then he made this statement, tend my sheep. Tend my sheep. Now, what does that mean, tend my sheep? That means guard them, protect them, take care of them, watch over them. And so do you understand what was on the heartbeat of Jesus Christ after his resurrection? What was on his heart? I need people that are going to take care of the little sheep. I need people that are going to protect the big sheep. What is that? That's discipleship. That means that you follow up. Somebody, you just say, hey, you know, I was just thinking about you. I wanted to follow up and see how you're doing. That means that you're kind of keyed in on certain things and you're aware where there are needs that are in a person's life. Then notice verse 17. And he said to him the third time, Simon, son of Jonah, do you love me? Peter was grieved because he said to him the third time, do you love me? And he said to him, Lord, you know all things. You know I love you. And then he made this statement. Jesus said this, feed my what? Take care of my sheep. Feed my sheep. If you love me, Peter, take care of my sheep. Notice they're his sheep, not our sheep, right? They're his sheep. They're the sheep of his pasture. So the call of God on Peter's life post-resurrection was make sure you keep the main thing, and the main thing are the people. And the main thing are guarding them, taking care of the new believers, kind of protecting the established believers, and then feeding them. Feed the sheep. That means give them something to eat. Feed them spiritually. Take care of them. Look after them. Just be aware of them. The Lord is interested in people more than he's interested in anything else. Now, y'all have heard me say this. We get excited about the car, right? New car. But see, God gets excited about the person driving the new car. Now, God doesn't have a problem with you having a new car, but here's what the Lord knows. That new car, it looks so nice, and it's got all those modern conveniences, and it's got those heated seats. Nowadays, they got air-conditioned seats. Well, I tell you what, in Oklahoma, that's a good deal, right? It's got all these things. But see, here's what God knows about that car. In 25 years, that car's going to be in the junkyard, okay? But guess what? In 25 to 30 years, people aren't going to be in a junkyard. People may be in eternity or they may still be on this earth, but they're not going to a salvage yard. So people are more important than things, right? And so what my desire, our desire collectively is, Lord, we want to take care of your sheep. We want to stay focused on helping your sheep. And I tell you, when you do that, it'll really bring a joy into your life. It'll encourage you. It'll bring a joy into your life. I told you this a couple of weeks ago, one reason you want to be involved in the Great Commission is there's a lot more excitement in life when you're others-minded than when you're self-absorbed. When you're self-absorbed, it really is not an enjoyable life. Some people think, oh, I want to be happy in life. I want to be happy in life. And even they've studied this. Psychologists have studied who are the happiest people on the earth, and not necessarily from a Christian perspective, but just generally speaking, who are the happiest people on the earth? And the happiest people on the earth, time and time again, are not people that are sitting on the couch wondering who's going to come make me happy. They're the people that are out trying to bring joy and bring service and bring enrichment into people's lives. Those people, time and time again, are the ones that have this missing ingredient that it's hard to put a finger on. They're the ones that have the greatest joy in life. So I would encourage you, when you partner with the Lord and when you're involved in this Great Commission and you're involved in helping to disciple other people, that's when there's a great joy in all of our lives. Whenever I was college age, I went to a church in Oklahoma City. A friend of mine and I, where we were there every Sunday morning, every Sunday night, every Wednesday night, every Sunday morning, every Sunday night, Wednesday night. We were just faithful all the times in church. And there was where it was located, I-40 in Portland, Faith Tabernacle. You know, it was Crossroads of America. There were people coming and going, and people would just hike down the highway, and they'd just jump over the fence and come up and go into church. Well, there was this one guy, and he started coming to church, and he had this huge backpack, and it wasn't a backpack. It was like the duffel bag in the military, you know? And he would carry that, and he'd walk in, and he'd have that big backpack, and he'd put it over in the corner, and he'd sit down. He was not disruptive. He just would soak it up. He'd just sit in church and listen and listen and listen. So finally, my friend and I, we introduced ourselves, and I said, well, hi, you know, my name's Tom. This is my friend Roger. You know, we started talking, and I said, "What's your name?" He said, "Well, my name's Marvin." I said, "Well, hey, Marvin. Well, make a long story short. Finally, he kept coming to church, and we started taking him out, getting him a bite to eat, started spending time with him. So finally, I said, "Well, Marvin, where are you from?" "Well, I'm from Ohio, Akron, Ohio." "Oh, really? Yeah." And I said, "Well, how long you been in Oklahoma?" He said, "Well, I've been here, I want to say at that time, 10, 11 years. He goes, "Well, I'll be honest with you. My mother remarried, and when she remarried, my stepfather was kind of mean to me at times. And he says, so I just heard in Norman, Oklahoma, there was some type of meteorology school or something, or some type of something down in Norman that had to do with tornadoes. And he said, I just thought I'd go check that out." So he got in a bus, came all the way to Oklahoma. So it's been like 10 years, and finally I go, "Marvin, have you ever called your mother?" He goes, "No, I've wanted to do that, but I just never have done that." "So you've been gone 10 years, and you haven't called your mother one time?" He goes, "No, I hadn't got around to doing it." He goes, "I thought about calling her." I go, "Well, do you even know her number?" And he goes, "Oh, yeah." And he just rattled it off like, boo, you know. I said, "Well, we ought to call her." Now, this is going back in the day. So we go to a payphone, and I said, "Marvin, today's the day." And he goes, "I don't know if I want to do this." I said, "Well, you need to do it, Marvin." So he ends up calling his mother up in Ohio. And she said, "Marvin, I can't believe this. I thought you were dead. That was the only way I could get any peace. I thought you were dead, Marvin." He goes, "No, I'm not dead. I'm living down here in Oklahoma City." And he had got a job at Denny's, and he worked at Denny's. My friend and I, he hadn't had a haircut in years. We took him to one of these schools, like a barber school, you know. And when he came in, boy, I tell you, we got our $3 worth. I'll put it that way. So anyway, we got Marvin a haircut, and then I gave him some clothes, and we had pictures, and you know, this is before, you know, going back and forth with email. We mailed them to his mom, all these pictures of Marvin, and we really spent a lot of time pouring into Marvin's life. His friends, we went to see him one day. He used to work at restaurant. Remember years ago, there was Applewood's. Y'all remember that in Oklahoma City. And he used to work there. When his friend, we brought him there one day after church. And when his friends saw him, they go, "It's Starving Marvin." You know? And I said, "How did he get that nickname?" He said, "Oh, he can eat. Yawn to meet Marvin." Well, anyway, I'll make a long story short here. After I came and became a pastor here in UConn, and then, you know, I got married and life gets busy, and all I had was a P.O. box for him. And so I hadn't seen him in a while. Well, years ago, Mark Hankins came to Oklahoma City and he did like a radio rally. Well, it was just during a weeknight. He just came into town and had a few partners there. So anyway, I come in there, I look across the room, and old Marvin's there in that service. Of course, you know, Marvin comes up to me and he's, "Hey, how you doing?" I go, "Marvin, this is great. You're still serving the Lord." "Oh, yeah, I'm still serving the Lord." We taught him about tithing. We taught him about being faithful to church. We talked to him. You know, he had some other issues he was dealing with. We just helped nurture him in that way. But here's the deal. He wanted to be helped. He was interested in being helped. Now, can I tell you, I did not help the last Marvin on planet Earth. You realize that? There are some other Marvins out there in the world. And so the thing, of course, that brought greatest joy to my life is that the fruit remained. It wasn't as though you helped this person, you poured into this person, you left for 6 months, and they went back into the world and everything. I mean, there was a continuum. He just wanted to keep serving the Lord. And so that's the picture of discipleship. Now, the pastor did his job. He preached the gospel. I mean, he preached the word of the Lord, and he gave his heart to the Lord, but somebody needed to come beside him and help him out. Then we told him, through all this, he was reunited with his mother. He was reunited with his sister. During that long period of time, he had a brother that had passed away. And so there was a lot had gone on. But just think of the relief that it brought into that mother's life to think, literally, this son who I thought was dead is actually alive. But here's what I know without one doubt in my mind. I was simply the answer to his mother's.
1: 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I long to help believers to grow in their Christian faith. For me, there is no higher calling in life. One truth that really changed my world was whenever I read once that the word disciple is used 269 times in the New Testament compared to the word Christian that is used 3 times. Unfortunately, so many Christians are never discipled, and as a result, they never grow and they never mature spiritually. We must answer the call to disciple others. It is our responsibility. Every Christian is called to be a discipler. Discipleship is central to the Great Commission that Jesus gave in Matthew 28. Discipleship happens whenever we care, we share, and we repair. All of us have been influenced by the life of another Christian. Your spiritual growth can be linked to others who cared for you, who shared with you, and who helped to repair you whenever you slipped and fell spiritually. The Lord desires that His fruit would remain. You can be the answer to someone's prayer for their loved one. In conclusion, I just want to remind you that the world is filled with Marvins who need to be discipled.
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3: Well, hello there. Welcome to Did You Know? Pastor Randy Lynn here on this Friday, and it's the last night of camp meeting. And if you're in the Tulsa area and you haven't been to camp meeting, come on out tonight. You got one more service left this week of camp meeting. And oh, it's been glorious. The Lord's been with us, and many great things have been accomplished in the lives of so many people. And if you still haven't been, come on out tonight, 7 o'clock. Doors open at 6:30. Power and presence of God's going to be there. Great worship service is going to be there. Worship songs, going to entertain the presence of God and let His presence become enthroned upon our praises. It's just going to be fabulous. One last night, you don't want to miss it. Healing and Miracle Night. And my oldest son, Christopher Lynn, will be there preaching the gospel, laying hands on the sick, casting out devils if necessary. Amen. All the things we're told to do. And so you don't want to miss it. Bring a friend with you. Bring somebody who needs Jesus to see the miracles and see the power of the Holy Ghost work in and through us. And it may just be the very pivotal moment that changes their whole life. If you get people in the manifest presence of God, it can change their lives forever. Hallelujah. One God moment in somebody's life can reverse the entire course of bad history in their life and set their feet on a rock. Hallelujah, like David said, and help them in the right way. So come on out and be with us tonight again. Praise Center Ministries, 5672 East Highway 117, Sepulpa, Oklahoma, 74066, 2.5 miles west of Highway 75 South on Highway 117 or 121st Street South, just on the right side of the highway. And I'm telling you, we've had a time this week. Please don't miss the rest of it. You want to be there tonight, and it's going to be powerful. So I hope to see you there at camp meeting. I've been talking this week about something very important that the Lord woke me up and gave me. 16 things that we know, but we don't. That sounds funny. The Lord's comical sometimes. And what He meant was 16 things we got in our head, but when the rubber meets the road, we get short memories and we forget, and we don't implement it. We don't do the word. We become forgetful hearers. And so the psalm said, forget not all His benefits. And James said, look into the perfect law of liberty and don't be forgetful about that, but study the word. Timothy said, Paul said to Timothy, show yourself approved. Don't develop a short memory as a Christian, because if you do, you'll have to keep reinventing the wheel your whole life. You'll just be back to square one every time the enemy comes and hits you with a trial and blows you out of the water. You'll just have to start all over again. And that's not fun. That's not the plan of God. We're to build. We're to move from faith to faith, from glory to glory, increase to increase, victory to victory. Amen? Not defeat to defeat. That's not God's will for us. We're to win victory after victory after victory. Because if God is for us, who can be against us? But these, and I'm trying to get them all in today. It's going to be a stretch, but I'm going to do it with the help of the Lord. 16 things we must remember. Number one, the world is not our friend. This social order of today, this society, the culture that we live in, is not the friend of the believer. It is opposed to everything we do, everything we think. And so, Christian, stop trying to make the world comfortable around you. Stop. Now, I'm not saying don't be nice. I'm saying absolutely show the love of God, spread the joy of the Lord everywhere. But stop trying to dumb down the truth for people in this world. Stand your ground. Stand with your armor on. And don't be surprised if the world doesn't like you. Jesus said, the world's going to hate you. Number two, things we must remember. See the world as it really is. And don't be surprised when it's the world. And as Jesus said again in John 15, 18, if the world hates you, know that it hated me before it hated you. The spirit of the kingdom of darkness, the world system, is never going to like the gospel of Jesus Christ. It's never going to like the truth. Only people who choose Christ to be their Savior will love Him and love the kingdom of God. Number three, things we know but we don't sometimes. You are opposed by everyone except God and His people. Think about that again. You are opposed by everyone except God and His people. Amen. The people that don't love God, they're against you. Demons are against you, fallen angels against you, the devil's against you. The only people that are for you are God, His holy angels, and His people. Remember that, and then you won't try to be a friend to the world. Number four, things we know that we don't sometimes. You're a threat and a hindrance and obstruction to the kingdom of darkness. Don't be intimidated by that. You look like God. You're made in His image. You're breathing. And the devil hates you for that. No other reason than that. You remind him of the image of God, whom he separated for forever and forever and forever. So remember, well, a lot of people say to me, Pastor, why am I getting hit so hard? You're breathing and you look like God. And you're trying to do God's will. That's why you're getting hit so hard. Remember, you are a threat. You are a hindrance. You're an obstruction to the kingdom of darkness. They want you out of the way, dead, and off this planet. That's the facts. And when you see things as they really are, you will act accordingly, and you'll step behind the shield of faith and the breastplate of righteousness and the blood of the cross. Hallelujah. And know that you'll go on and you'll go forward through the power of the gospel of Jesus Christ. And nothing the world, the flesh, and the devil does can stop you if you remember who you are in Christ. Well, somebody ought to be shouting now. Amen. Number five, you've been called and commissioned not just to be in this world, but to oppose it. What did the Lord Jesus say? He said, Peter, you confess the truth. I'm the Christ, the Son of the living God. And he said, upon this rock, I will build my church, and the gates of hell will not prevail against it. Beloved, remember, you are called and commissioned as a believer to build the church, to win one soul at a time, to keep the ground that God has given you and move forward and populate heaven and plunder hell, as Reinhard Bonnke used to say. This is our mission. You are on a mission. You're not here just to tiptoe through the tulips and have puppies and flowers all the time. You are here to win the war of souls for Christ. You've been called. Read it, Matthew 28 again. Go into all the world. Proclaim. Preach the gospel in the power and demonstration of the Holy Ghost, Mark 16. That's what we're called to do. We're not just called to live life through flowery beds of ease. No. So many Christians forget these things because they just want to live and let live and not address it. But that's how you get taken out. That's how you get targeted. And 1 Peter 5, 8, and 9 reminds us, the devil walks around as a roaring lion, seeking whom he may devour, whom resist steadfast in the faith. Boy, I'm not going to have time, I don't think, get all these, but I'm going to try. Number six thing you need to remember. Worship to stay clear-headed. Worship to stay clear-headed. If you don't get in corporate worship regularly, the devil will mess with your mind. I don't have time to teach you right now on this broadcast. I'll do it extensively later. But go read the worship leader Asaph's psalm that he wrote in Psalm number 73. He was the lead worshiper. He was the worship leader of the church. But he got so distracted with looking at the world and looking at others and not looking at Christ, and it messed his mind up. And he said, finally, I was all messed up. I just about slipped away from God until I went back into the sanctuary. And then it became clear to me what the end of the heathen would be. Beloved, if worship is not a part of your life, and I'm not talking about just church, if your daily worship life and prayer life, which Paul said, and that's my next point, pray without ceasing. If those two elements are not first and foremost in your life, then you will get a clouded mind. And the enemy will have you thinking all kinds of things that don't matter just to keep you distracted from all the things that do matter. No, you've got to live in this world, but not be of it. You've got to live in the Word. Proverbs 4 and 5 and 6, you know, the Spirit of God said, get wisdom, get understanding, get what you need out of the Word of God. And if you and I don't live in the Word today, we're going to be as confused as a bunch of puppies that haven't got their eyes open yet. If you've ever seen that, you know what I'm talking about. Get wisdom, get understanding, forget it not, neither decline from the words of my mouth, the Holy Spirit said. Number 9, you've got to speak only the Word. Speak only the Word. Now, I'm preaching to the choir now, but Word of Faith people, charismatic, faith people, so many times we know this in our head, but we just let our emotions just run out our mouth. And then we wonder why we get attacked. Then we wonder why we get oppressed and lose the battle. No, speak only the Word. Psalm 19, let the words of my mouth, Lord, and the thoughts and meditations of my heart be acceptable in thy sight, O Lord, my strength and my redeemer. I'm talking to word people. You know, don't let idle words come out of your mouth. Stop using those. The Lord taught us that. Speak only the Word. Number 10, stop using idle words. Number 11, we've got to get up and bind the devil and his demons every day and take authority in Christ and cancel his plans for us every day by resisting him and by praying in the Holy Ghost. Amen. Amen. And I'll give you these quickly and we'll finish today. We've got to stop wasting time. Pause and think about that. Selah. We got to stop wasting money. Number 14, we got to take care of our bodies. I'm going to get into this next week a little bit more. Because if you don't take care of your temple, nobody else can. Nobody else will. We've got to love everybody and hate no one. And number 16, we've got to remember it's not by might nor by power, but by my Spirit, saith the Lord. These are the things we've got to remember. Pastor Randy Lynn saying, I love you. Be back next week with more. Be blessed.
2: 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I'm Justin Lin, and I would like to thank you again for joining us today. And until next time, remember, Jesus saves, Jesus heals, Jesus fills with the Holy Ghost, and Jesus is coming again.
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4: Greetings, friends. Welcome to The Sound of Faith. I'm Sharon Knotts, thanking you for joining us today because we know faith comes by hearing and hearing by the Word of God. Today's message, One Nation Under God, takes us on an intriguing journey from the Mayflower Compact, the covenant made by those first settlers seeking religious freedom in the New World, to the Declaration of Independence, our nation's birth certificate, to the Constitution, the framework of our freedoms, to the capital city itself, where the proof of our Christian foundation is written in its very cornerstones and walls. This incontrovertible truth, America is one nation under God.
5: Decisions that are made up on the Hill in Washington, D.C. have far-reaching powers and influence. And it is a city that is set on a hill. And Jesus said, a city set on a hill cannot be hid. Amen? And you know, if we literally examine the physical structures and buildings and monuments in Washington, D.C., we can quickly see that it is true that the United States was built upon a Christian foundation. And the voices of those who built this nation are still speaking because they are literally etched and engraved in the marble walls and such of the buildings and monuments in Washington, D.C. Let me give you a few examples. The Capitol. When the Capitol was being built, the cornerstone, the first cornerstone, was laid by George Washington, our first president. But then they inserted a box that contained significant documents about the nation's founding, and it was put in the cornerstone by Daniel Webster, who was the Secretary of State. This is what he said: to all that are assembled here, whether belonging to public or to private life, with happy hearts, devoutly thankful to Almighty God for the presence of the liberty and happiness of our country, unite in sincere and fervent prayer that the deposit in the walls and arches, the domes and towers, the columns and entablatures now to be erected over it may endure forever. God save the United States of America. That's in the cornerstone of the Capitol, because a city set on a hill cannot be hid. Amen? If you go inside to the rotunda, you'll see these beautiful oil paintings that hang on the walls in the rotunda. Amen? And they are of our founding fathers signing documents. And in almost every single painting, there is some overture to God. Whether they've got their hand on a Bible, whether a Bible is sitting on a desk, you can see it. It's painted in the picture. Amen? Many of them kneeling to pray, lifting hands in prayer. You will know exactly what it is that you're looking at. You will be looking at godly men, religious men, and Christian men. Amen? And not only that, throughout the Capitol, there are many scriptural references. And the one that is the most powerful, because unless the video camera guy zooms in real close, you're going to see in the marble engraved over the head of the Speaker of the House, who sits in the House of Congress and the House of Senate, the one that's up there in the little box. If you look over his head, it says, "In God We Trust." And folks, that's engraved in the marble. They want to get rid of that. They're going to have to sandblast it. Amen. And I don't know who's bold enough to do it. I don't know who, even if they voted it in Congress and said it's got to go, I don't know what sandblaster would be bold enough to do that. Amen. If you go to the White House, it's another icon of freedom to the whole world. And in one of the bedrooms above the fireplace was put there by John Adams because he was the first president to reside in the White House. And these are the words he had put there. I pray heaven to bestow the best of blessings upon this White House and upon all that shall hereafter inhabit it. He was praying to the God of the Bible from the White House, from a city that cannot be hid. Amen. And there are so many others that we could look at. Let's talk about the Supreme Court. They open every session of the Supreme Court with these words. Oyez, oyez, oyez. All persons here assembled and having business before the Honorable Supreme Court of the United States are admonished to draw near and give their attention, for the court is now sitting. God save the United States and the Honorable Supreme Court. That's what they say before every session. And considering that they're voting God out of the laws of America. If you go to the Washington Monument, it rises hundreds of feet into the air. Amen. But it was built to commemorate our first president, George Washington. And when you go inside, if you were allowed to climb to the very top, if you were allowed to go all the way up to the very top, all the way up those stairs, all the way up on the walls, going all the way up, is nothing but scriptures. All the way up. Who's going to sandblast all them off? Amen? Let me tell you some of them. Search the scriptures, for in them you shall find eternal life, and they are they that testify of me. That's Jesus in John 5:39. Amen? There's another one. Holiness unto the Lord. Where Jesus said, suffer the little children to come unto me and forbid them not, for such is the kingdom of heaven. From Proverbs 22:6, train up a child in the way he should go, and when he's old, he will not depart from it. In God we trust. Here's another one. May heaven through this union continue its benevolence. And when you got all the way to the very top, there's a golden dome that tops the Washington Monument, and it says, praise be to God. Amen. If you go to the Library of Congress, you'll find out that all over its walls are scriptures, such as Psalm 19, the heavens declare the glory of God, and the earth showeth forth his handiwork. Here's one of my favorite, Micah 6:8. Thou knowest, O man, what doth the Lord require of thee, but to do justly and to love mercy and to walk humbly with thy God. Amen. These are the things that you would see written on the walls of the Library of Congress. And if while you were there, you decided that you wanted to look up all the inaugural speeches of all the presidents from George Washington to our time, you would find in every one of those inaugural speeches a reference to Almighty God. And every single one of them that takes the office of president on the inaugural day puts their hand on the Bible and swears and ends it by saying, so help me God. And with the hand on the Bible, we know which God they're talking about. The capital L-O-R-D God. Amen. Every one of them. Here's something else you can find in the Library of Congress. Every constitution for all the 50 states. You could go read them, and if you read them, you would find out that in all of those constitutions, there is a reference to Almighty God. Amen? And then even, let me just pick one. I'll just pick one, New York. I'll give you a little bit from New York's. We the people of New York, grateful to Almighty God for our freedom in order to procure his blessings to establish this constitution. And that goes to show you, because New York City is also a city set on a hill that cannot be hid. Amen? That the world looks to. So we see in all of these things that our nation was founded on Christianity. And I'm not going to go into much more, but let me point out to you, as I mentioned a little earlier, that the darkest time in our nation was the Civil War. When this nation was cut in two, amen, because our president at that time Abraham Lincoln had issued the Proclamation of Emancipation, and he demanded that all slaves in the United States of America were to be set free. And of course, you know, the South didn't like it, and they seceded from the country. In other words, they said, we're starting our own country. They seceded. They said, we will no longer be a part of the United States of America. And they named themselves the Confederate States of America. And so I don't know if Abraham Lincoln thought that was going to happen or not. I don't know if he even thought that was a possibility that they would do that. But when they did it, it was a huge problem. He knew that it was not God's will for the country to be divided and for the South to become its own nation where they could continue slavery. Amen? They left him no choice. They left him no choice but to go to war. And what took place was a terrible war because you had relatives from the South who had relatives in the North fighting each other, killing each other. Amen? And we know that it decimated the South. I mean, they decimated the South. They pretty much burned it down. Amen? That's what it took. And the people that died in the Civil War are more than all the wars we've had since then put together. It was a dark, dark time. But it had to be. God had prospered America for over 100 years. America was just blossoming as one of the greatest nations on the earth. But God could not let her go any further until she dealt with her sin. She could go no further until she dealt with her sin. And you see what happened after finally the Civil War was over and all that was behind. What happened? America took off like crazy. They invented the telephone. They invented the Morse code. They invented the car. They invented the airplane. It just went from there. America just bloomed because God had to deal with the sin of slavery. But I want to read to you what Abraham Lincoln, something that he wrote during that time. He said, "We have been the recipients of the choicest bounties of heaven. We've been preserved these many years in peace and in prosperity. We have grown in numbers, in wealth, and power as no other nation has ever grown. But we have forgotten God. We have forgotten the gracious hand which preserved us in peace and multiplied and enriched and strengthened us."
4: Amen. I trust you're enjoying this enlightening message about America's Christian foundation, One Nation Under God. This evidence of America's Christian foundation is rich, abounding, and incontrovertible. The founding fathers and framers of the Constitution were Bible believers. Yet today, these facts are being disputed and even redacted from our history books. The de-Christianization of America is causing her godly foundation to crumble under the weight of atheism and evolution, abortion, homosexuality, same-sex marriage, and racial hatred. The founding fathers warned God's judgment would come upon this nation if we were ever to abandon our faith in God and the Bible. Friends, that day has come. Scripture says every nation that forgets God shall be turned into hell, and it would be foolish to think that America is the exception. Jesus said a city set on a hill cannot be hid. Washington, D.C. is a city set on a hill. Our Capitol building is called the Hill, the highest seat of government on the planet, the emblem of liberty and freedom, the ideal of human government. Decisions made on the Hill have far-reaching powers and influence, and when we examine the physical buildings and monuments in Washington, we quickly see they are inscribed with scriptures and petitions to God. The voices of her founders still speak today in the city that cannot be hid. One Nation Under God will take you through the Christian facts of America's founding. It can be ordered on CD for a love gift of $10 or more for the radio ministry. 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
6: Father God, in Jesus' name, we lift up our president to you. We ask you to guide the head of our nation in the way that you would have him to go. We pray that you would surround our president with men and women of integrity whose motives are for that which is right. We also pray that you would give our nation's leaders discernment, understanding, and knowledge so that our nation may know stability both internally and abroad. In Jesus' name, amen.
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7: Shalom and welcome to Torah Chai, God's teachings of life from Congregation Zion's Sake, a Messianic Jewish congregation located on the corner of Denby Boulevard and Shields Road in Newport News, Virginia. Our biblical mandate as Jewish believers is to be a light unto the world by sharing Yeshua, Jesus, the Jewish Messiah, to the Jew first, then the nations, as prescribed in Romans 1:16, bringing God's plan of salvation to the ends of the earth. We hope you enjoy today's teaching.
8: Become tyrants, and their superiors become dictators. Verse 26, he says, among you, and this is us, it must not be like that. On the contrary, whoever among you wants to be a leader must first become your servant. I'm going to pause for a second to tell a submarine story. This is unique to the submarine service. When you first get on board a submarine, you're called a nub, which means a non-useful body, which is true. You're eating food, you're taking a rack, you can't stand to watch, you can't support the crew, we're undermanned. It's critical that you get qualified and start doing something on the ship. The first 30 to 60 days, they make you work down in the galley, and you wash dishes. You get on your hands and knees and you clean the floor, and four times a day you serve the crew. You serve them. You take them drinks. You bring them food, potatoes, the roast, whatever it is. You serve the crew. Before you take any leadership position on board that submarine, you know what you do? You serve. That's how it is in the kingdom of God. Before he moves you anywhere in the kingdom, you must first learn how to serve. Therefore, it builds a humble and contrite heart. It teaches how to sacrifice self, your flesh, every day to move and operate in servanthood. If we go back to Numbers, what God is teaching Israel is servanthood. Listen, servanthood, not slavery, because we'd already been slaves. There's a difference here. What God is teaching and instilling in them is servanthood, the ability to obey when God speaks. Israel didn't do so good at Mount Sinai. The Lord knew he had a problem, that golden calf incident. Moshe's dialogue and interaction with God in Exodus 33 reveals Moshe's servant heart. He didn't tell God, hey, I got this. Moshe said to God, if you don't lead us, I'm not going. This is a heart that's completely sold out to God, that's submitted, that's obedient and humble, yet confident. Confident to say to Adonai, I can't do this without you. Israel had 40 years of instruction and teaching. When the cloud moved, they broke camp. When it stopped, they pitched camp. It became muscle memory without a second thought. The previous generation had to pass in the wilderness. They had been too immersed in the Egyptian culture and ways. See, new wine requires new wineskins. How did God know they were ready to enter into his promised land? How did he know they were at the point of complete compliance and obedience? Their fruit, their actions, their obedient compliance and service to God revealed to him that they were ready. Yeshua told us the same in Matthew 7, verse 28. So you'll recognize them by their fruit. Moshe, Yeshua, and God knew that when considering anyone for a place of increased responsibility and leadership, it is necessary to look at the fruit of that person or people. I've come to learn myself that even if someone's willing and eager to serve, the fruit of the person's life and attitude is exactly what you get when you give that person the opportunity to serve. You cannot overlook the fruit of a person's life. It is the key. Your fruit includes your deeds, your actions, your motives, your moral character and behavior. This becomes exceedingly clear in times of disagreement and strife. Pressure, strife, adversity, and duress removes the outer facade, revealing your fruit, which is a profound revelation of what's inside you, of your character, your integrity, your morals. It's the thing you do when you think no one is watching. Your fruit is how you interact with others, especially with those whom you think don't like you or you have an issue with. It's revealed in gossip and grumbling and rebellion. It's revealed in your work ethic. Are you like a blister and you show up when the work is done? Or are you the first to stand up and say, "Hineni, here am I, Lord. I'm obedient, willing, and compliant to your instructions and orders." When the cloud moves, do you pack up reluctantly with a bad attitude and bitterness because you like the things the way they were? Or do you break camp with excitement and vigor because God is moving and doing something new, new places, new horizons, so you put 110% into it because God said to move out? A critical point of this as well as timing. So many have healthy trees and there is fruit on the branches of the vine, but it's not ready. Many times those people see the fruit themselves. They know it's there. Everyone can see it, but it's not time yet. Picking fruit early before it's time results in a bitter, sour fruit, and it also reduces the end harvest, reducing the ripened good fruit. When you pick a pear before it's ripe, you ruin the pear. One cannot overlook the warning signs of bad fruit. However, one of Ribitson's sayings holds true: time tells all things. There are some trees that grow tall and strong with a bounty of fruit, but their fruit will kill you if you eat it. Not all fruit is edible. Proverbs 14:12 says, "There can be a way which seems right to a person, but at its end are the ways of death." Often trees just need maturity, time to allow the fruit to ripen. We see an example in Acts chapter 13. Shaul and Barnabas took Jochanan, John and Mark with them on their first journey of sharing the good news. Yet in Acts 13:13, having set sail from Paphos, Shaul and his companions arrived at Perga and Pamphylia, and there Jochanan left them and returned to Jerusalem. What happened? Immaturity, fighting, gossip, bitterness? I don't know. We don't know. The word doesn't say, other than he departs and he goes back to Jerusalem. He isn't ready. We have early fruit that shows up and fails, while a previous earlier fruit becomes ripened in 2 Timothy 4, starting at verse 10. Now get this, for Demas, because he has fallen in love with his present world, has deserted me and gone off to Thessalonica. Crescens has gone on to Galatia. Titus has gone to Dalmatia. But of those three, only one, he says, has fallen in love with his present world. Only Luke is with me. But get this, take Mark and bring him with you because he's a very useful helper in my work. Demas didn't prove loyal and humble, while at the same time, we see a turnaround in Mark. It seems that it wasn't that Mark wasn't able. It was a timing issue. The fruit wasn't ripe on the first trip. Now years have passed, and Mark's not only ready, it says he's very useful and very profitable to the ministry. Mark may have been talented and gifted, but he wasn't ready, just as Israel was in Numbers 9. Although they had a calling and a divine destiny, they weren't ready to enter the promised land. God's ultimate goal is that he be your king. With his voice guiding you, you live a godly, victorious lifestyle, infused with power from on high, doing exactly what he tells you to do, just as it was in Numbers 9. See, we too have a cloud and a fire guiding us, which we just celebrated last month with Shavuot and the Ruach HaKodesh. In Acts 9, verse 31, then the Messianic community throughout Yehuda, the Galilee, and Shomron enjoyed peace and was built up. They lived in the fear of the Lord with the counsel of the Ruach HaKodesh, the Holy Spirit, and their numbers kept multiplying. The Pe Adonai, the mouth of God, still speaks to us today, not through a cloud, but now through the Ruach HaKodesh, the Holy Spirit. Like Mount Sinai, it is a multitude of voices accompanied by miraculous healings, words of knowledge, discernment, prayer, signs and wonders, just as God delivered us from slavery in Egypt. The voice can be heard by everyone if they seek and want to pause and listen. And you've got to pause and listen. The voice of the Lord is available if you pause and listen. Ribitson and I were talking this week. A week ago Tuesday, we got the text at 5:15 a.m. that Garnett Doggett had passed. Now, I know some of you don't know who that is. They were with us from the very beginning. The last 5 years, she's been homebound. And her husband, Billy, occasionally would come to services, but he pretty much had to stay there and take care of her. We lost him in February. We lost James Weather, Leonie Duncan, Scott Johnson, Rhonda McDonald. We've lost almost our entire elder generation that started with us. When we started 26 years ago, they were all in their early 50s then. When we started, I was 38. A little wet behind the ears. And they were our wisdom. They were our experience. They were the ones that surrounded us, that great cloud of witnesses that when we were struggling, listen, we were so naive when we started this. I thought we all had the same motive, the same agenda. I thought everyone loved Yeshua. I thought everyone wanted to share the gospel. That is not true in ministry. It's not even close. If I wrote a book and told you what I've been told by ministers, including the curse words, you wouldn't believe it. And I'm not embellishing. It's been a long road in 26 years.

0: can't take those things from the old season into the new one. It will inhibit us. Some things must be left behind. We're being called to a new territory with new opportunities, new relationships, and new deeper levels of growth. The Lord's bringing now new, mature families that are loyal to God. So when he takes something away, something else is going to come in. The door's opening. We got to follow the cloud, Kadima, forward into the blessings, the breakthroughs, and the purposes he has prepared for us. We're coming into a new dawn, a new day. The cloud's moving. Let's rise. Father, in Yeshua's name, we just thank you for this revelation this evening. Lord, it's clear if we pause and listen to you that you're telling us it's time to move on. The cloud's getting ready to move, and we must prepare to move with it. It's a new day, it's a new dawn, it's a new season, and it's exciting. I'm excited to see what you're doing, Abba Father, in these coming weeks, months, and years. You're birthing something new. And this is something grander and greater than what's happening here just at the Eastern Gate. Father, in the same time frame, we've had a national Shabbat. Never happened before in this country, ever. We have a top Christian leader who writes a book that says, "Stop in the name of you," and encourages a celebration of Shabbat. Father, the cloud is moving. And we can't be left behind. Because we want to go with you. As Ruth said, where you go, I will go. Where you stay, I will stay. Until death do us part. So, Father, let us have eyes to see, let us have ears that hear, and let us be totally prepared, sold out to you, Father God. You desire all of our resources. And, Father, tonight we say they're yours. We lay them down that you may pick them up. Do whatever you want with them. It was all yours anyways. You own the cattle on 1,000 hills. Father, help us to work with you, not against you. For you and you alone. Father, prepare our minds, prepare our hearts for what you have for us in this new season. As we come before you with shouts of joy, we will enter those doors, those gates with thanksgiving. To your praise, your glory, and your honor. In Yeshua's mighty name we pray. Amen and amen. May the Lord bless you and keep you. Shabbat shalom.
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1: They put their focus on the problems rather than the God who is bigger than all their problems. And they allowed that fear to control them, and they said, we will not go in. So God made a declaration. He judged them and said, everyone over 20 years of age will die in the wilderness. They will not go into the promised land. He said, I'll raise up another generation, and they will inherit my promises. So what's interesting is that the population count at the beginning of the book of Numbers and the population count at the end of the book of Numbers is almost identical. It's only separated by a small number between the two. Now, in order for an entire nation over 20 years of age to have died over a 40-year period between these two population counts, it tells me that for everybody that died, there had to be a birth to replace the death. Amen? Now, what you can do is you can go all the way through your life and spend your time mourning the deaths that take place in your life, or you can take another venue and you can celebrate the births of what God is bringing to the nation and how God is raising up those who are going to go into the promised land. I'm not going to live my life looking at the losses. I'm going to look at my life and see what God is bringing so I can go forward and experience the fullness of God in my life. Isaiah said it was in the year King Uzziah died. I didn't let that dominate my view. Instead, I looked to the throne. I looked to the throne. I let God dominate my view. And here's what I saw. He said, I saw him high. He's seated on a throne. I saw him seated on a throne. He was seated in the heavens. Right now, he said, he's seated on a throne. Now, most scholars will tell us that the statement that he makes here is a contrasting statement. When mean contrasting, mean he's comparing who God is compared to who King Uzziah is. He's saying basically this, King Uzziah is dead, but God is still alive. Amen? He said that problem is all there, and I can't change that. But in spite of that problem, it has not changed who God is. Can I remind you this morning, it doesn't matter what pain or disappointing situation you're faced with in your life, it doesn't change who God is. He is still on his throne. He's still in charge. He's still in control of every circumstance and of every situation. But we have to keep our focus on him. You can't benefit from an encounter with him by dwelling on the death. You have to focus on the throne, which is who he is. He said, King Uzziah is dead, but God is not. I like the way Paul focuses this subject, even while he was shipwrecked, stoned, and snake bit, left for dead. He said, even though all these things are true, I have a different vision of God. I see that God has taken his son and has exalted him to the right hand of the throne. He said, in spite of seeing stones thrown at me, shipwrecks in my life, and snake bites in my body, I choose not to dwell on those things. I choose instead to look to him who is high and lifted up, who is causing us to be seated with him in heavenly places. It's time to change our view and quit looking in the gutter of life and start looking into the throne room of God and say, there is a future. There is a hope in God. Even while Stephen was being stoned in the 7th chapter of the book of Acts, he didn't focus on his enemy and those that were persecuting him. Instead, the Bible says that while they were tossing stones upon the body of Stephen, even while he was feeling the pain of those sharp stones, he looked into heaven and he saw Jesus standing at the right hand of God, ready to welcome him to his eternal reward for laying down his life for the cause of the gospel. Friends, you can be in a painful moment and still be in a glorious one at the same time. You can still feel the pains of the enemy, but you can see the glory of God at the same time. What are you going to focus on? On the stone being thrown at what people are doing to you or what God is going to do for you? He is high, he is lifted up, and he is at the right hand ready to minister into our lives. I like what happened to the disciple John on the Isle of Patmos when they threw him there hoping that he would die on that rock with no vegetation and no life. But the scripture says that instead of giving up, instead of dying, instead of throwing in the towel, John says, I was in the spirit on the Lord's day. See, they thought they were going to make him go insane, but instead of going insane, he went in spirit. See, when somebody wants to make you go insane, refuse to go insane. Instead, determine you're going to go in spirit. Because insanity means I'm going to dwell on what I can't change. But in the spirit says, I'm going to dwell on the one who is in charge of everything, who controls this universe and everything that is in it. And John said, I saw him, and I saw him, and I heard his voice. And he said, I am he that was dead and am alive forevermore. And I owe the keys to death and to hell. And he said in Revelation chapter 2, and verse number 1, he not only saw Jesus standing, but he saw him walking among the candlesticks representing the churches. And he said, listen to me, God is walking among you even when you are not aware of it. You may be feeling like you're alone and abandoned, but God is near you. Hallelujah and glory to his name. Say this with me, I won't go insane. Oh, you didn't convince me. You sounded pathetic. Try that again. Say, I won't go insane. Say, I'm going to go in the spirit. See, that's the difference. The spirit makes the difference in your life. Isaiah said he saw him high and lifted. High and exalted, or high and lifted up. The word high simply means above all others. That there is none above him or over him. He doesn't answer to anybody. I like the way the psalmist wrote it. He said, God is on his throne and he does whatever he wants. That's the God I serve. He doesn't have to ask permission of the devil to bless you. He doesn't have to ask permission of the devil to intervene in your life. He is high and above and in charge of everything. This word exalted is interesting to me, and I got to pause here for just a moment to take it, and I'm going to close here in just a moment, but stay with me, because he says this word exalted means lifted up or raised up or elevated by praise. This word exalted or lifted up in the Hebrew here means to be elevated by praise. It means the reason why the Lord was high or lifted up is because praise had lifted him to an elevated position. Now we know the angels around the throne are celebrating him, crying, holy, holy, holy, Lord God Almighty. And the glory of the Lord is filled. The earth is filled with his glory. We know that they're offering up praise. But the implication is that this is not heavenly praise that's drawing him up, but earthly praise or man's praise that is exalting him or lifting him up from beneath. What Isaiah realized is that even when he didn't feel like praising him, that somebody was praising him. And because he was worthy to be praised, he is exalted because the praises of the people of God lift him up. Now, what Isaiah also discovered is that in order for the Lord to be lifted up in our view, we have to praise him. And as we begin to praise him, the Lord becomes lifted up. He becomes exalted. We see him as the one in charge. When you're not praising him, you can't see him. You can't review him as exalted, lifted up, in control. But when you begin to sing like we sang this morning, how great is our God? How great is our God? Then God was raised up and elevated, and you became aware of his exalted position in your life. Let me close with this last part of this point number 2. You got to not only determine what you feel, will determine what you encounter. Determine what you see, will determine what you encounter. But in his view, he not only saw him on a throne, he not only saw him high and exalted. The third thing he makes a statement about is that he saw the train of his robe filling the temple. The train of his robe filled the temple. Now, most scholars believe that the temple that Isaiah is referring to is Solomon's temple. And the size of Solomon's temple was not necessarily that significant. Now, I'm not talking about the Holy Mount, Temple Mount. I'm talking about the temple itself. The temple itself was about the size of a third of a football field, which is still pretty good size, but it's not necessarily massive. And what Isaiah saw in this vision, he said, I saw the temple, and I saw the train or the trail of his robe fill the temple. Now, why does that impress me so much? Because what he's telling us is that God is so big that nothing else would fit inside the temple except for just the end of his robe. That God is not sitting on some earthly throne, just small like man, bringing down to our level. But he is so big that when they tried to measure him, the only part of him that could fit inside the temple was just the end or the trail or the last part of his robe. Because his robe is so big, he can't even use the temple as a coat closet. That's why the psalmist said that the earth is his footstool and the enemies are at his feet. Why am I telling you this? Because what Isaiah saw was a God who is bigger than all of his problems, a God who is bigger than all of his needs, a God who was bigger than anything that he would encounter in his life. He said, I'm not serving a little God who can fit in a little box that man can build. I'm serving a God who far surpasses anything that my mind can comprehend. His skirt barely fits inside the tabernacle. He is so great. He is so awesome. He is so big. There's none that compares to him in my life. Hallelujah. You've heard me refer to his book many times. J.B. Phillips wrote a book called Your God is Too Small. He says that we sometimes have a tendency to put God in a box. We say, God can do this for me. I trust God for that. I trust God for this. And we begin to build a little box and we put God in it. And anytime there's a problem that we think he can handle, we let him out of the box. But anything else, we kind of keep him in the box and over on the side. I said your view determines your encounter. How you see God will determine what you experience from God. Can I ask you this morning, how big is your God? How big is your God? Jack Duncan, how old were you when you got saved last year? 69 years of age. The likelihood of a Jack Duncan getting saved is like a tenth of 1% at 69 years of age. Paul Carroll, a few months ago or years ago now, was diagnosed with MS. Doctors say there's not really a treatment or solution for that. But when he went back to the doctors a little later after prayer, a man who didn't even believe in divine healing when he came to this church a few years ago, now says, God heals, amen? God is a divine healer. He's a healed man. He doesn't have MS anymore. I'm asking you, how big is your God? Because if you keep focusing on your problems, you're saying your problems are bigger than your God. But when you start focusing on your God, you're declaring he's bigger than all your problems. And the encounter you have with God determines on not only what you feel, do you give to panic or to prayer?
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0: 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Today, Keith Moore is teaching from the Word of God, a message from the series, Exceeding Growing Faith. 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
1: Now, this is a scripture that the devil quotes and uses against believers who don't understand it. Let him ask in faith, nothing wavering. For he that wavers is like a wave of the sea, driven with the wind and tossed. For let not that man think he shall receive anything of the Lord. The devil likes to quote that verse. Don't let him think he'll receive anything. Don't let him think he'll receive anything. Up, up, up, up. Hey, you wavered, you wavered. I forget it then, forget it. Wow. Forget it. You know you wavered. You know you did. You know it. I know it. You know it. Don't try to play like you didn't waver. You wavered. So you're not going to get anything. Don't even think you're going to get anything. I'm seeing looks all across the crowd. You people are going, yeah, yeah. You've heard it. You've heard it. You've heard it. Did the devil quote scriptures to Jesus? Yeah. Did he quote them the right way? No. He had it twisted up, trying to misapply it. Is that right? Trying to mislead, trying to tempt. So when the devil quotes a scripture to you, you should never take it seriously. He's quoting it out of context. Yes. He's twisting the real meaning of it. Yes. You should never take it seriously. Consider the source. Let not that man think he'll receive anything of the Lord. So, a double-minded man is unstable in all his ways. Okay, I'm going to help you out now. Go to Mark, the 9th chapter, please. And get ready to shout. Thank you, Lord. Mark 9, we looked at this earlier in our study, but you're going to see something that's shouting ground. Hallelujah. In Mark 9, about verse 14, it tells the story of the man that brought his son to Jesus. And he was having seizures and fits. And he described it, and the man had brought his son to the disciples for them to minister to him and get him delivered. And they tried, and they didn't succeed. Right. No results. You know, just because somebody prayed for you and you didn't get it does not reveal the will of God.
2: Amen. Amen. Amen.
1: Yes. Amen. Yeah, but I've had several people pray, and I pray. And that don't prove it's not the will of God for you to have it.
3: Correct. That's right.
1: It just reveals for some reason, didn't receive. And so, when Jesus came, the father came to Jesus of the child, and he said, "The master," verse 17, "I've brought my son to you, which has a dumb spirit." And he described all the things that happened. In verse 19, Jesus said, "Oh, faithless generation, how long shall I be with you? How long shall I suffer you?" Verse 21, he asked the father, "How long is it ago since this came to him?" He said, "Of a child." And then the father said, "You know, if you can do anything," verse 22, "have compassion on us and help us." He's trying to put it all on Jesus and say, "It's up to you." But Jesus said, "If you can believe, all things are possible to him that believes." Amen. Now, what part of your being do you believe with? Come on. Your heart. Not your understanding. And verse 24, straightway the father of the child cried out. And what did he say? What do you say? I believe. Help my unbelief. Well, what does that mean? Can you believe with the heart and doubt with the heart at the same time? No. No, you're either believing or you're doubting in your heart. So what's going on? Lord, I believe. Help my unbelief. And the next verse, Jesus said, "Nah, you're wavering." You're wavering. And if you waver, don't even think you're going to get anything today.
3: No, sir.
1: That's not what he said.
3: No, sir.
1: That's not how it went.
4: Thank God.
3: Yes.
1: Then what's going on? What happened? Lord, I believe. That came right out of his heart. The Lord looked at it. See, he didn't understand. He's brought his son to the disciples. They did every prayer and every confession, everything they knew. Nothing happened.
3: Right.
1: He's thinking, well, maybe nothing can be done. Of course, you know the enemy's telling him that.
3: Yes.
1: He brings him to Jesus himself, and he's not any more convinced in the beginning. And then he says, if you can do something, have compassion on us. Help us, man.
3: Right.
1: And Jesus looks at him and says, it's not if I can. If you'll believe, all things are possible to him that believe. Come on. Now you're standing there and Jesus is looking you in the eye and telling you this. You know what happened? That hit him. Glory to God. And right out of his heart, he said, I believe. I do. And then something else hit him. Here's something that's a wonderful thing to know. I got this from the Lord through my father in the faith, Kenneth Hagin. He said, faith will work in your heart with thoughts of doubt in your head. Faith will work in your heart with thoughts of doubt in your head. Or feelings, or any of that. Now, you can't just yield to it, but when it comes to you, you got a choice. Just because thoughts come to you and feelings come to you, that does not mean you've chosen to believe that in your heart. I told you were going to like it. The enemy has robbed people by misquoting and misapplying the scripture in James. Oh, you waver, you ain't going to receive anything. Waver, you're not going to receive anything. He's talking about in your heart, you stop believing and start doubting. You're doubting in your heart instead of believing in your heart. But no, this man says, I believe. Then immediately, something else is bugging him. Help my unbelief. What's he talking about? Jesus did not go into a long spill with him and say, no, we got to get that fixed. You can't receive anything. No. As far as Jesus is concerned, we got it. We got what we need. All he heard was that first part.
5: That's right.
1: I believe. Help my unbelief. All he's got to do is stay in this gear in his heart and not let this stuff in his head change what's in his heart. Oh, hallelujah. Hallelujah. Fighting the good fight of faith. What's involved in that? Thoughts, feelings, suggestions, reasonings, reminders of failures and bad reports and every other thing. They will be brought to you. They will come to you. They will try to oppress you and permeate you and push in. And that's why Jesus said, don't let your heart be troubled. Don't let it be afraid. You can't control what comes to you. You can control what gets in you.
6: Yes.
1: Glory to God. Glory to God. And even if you catch yourself having sat there and thought about the wrong thing for longer than you should, which is any time. What do? You catch yourself and you go, no, I don't believe that. This is what I believe.
7: Amen.
1: And so you stay in faith.
7: Yes.
1: I said you stay in faith. Faith will work in your heart.
6: Yes.
1: Even with thoughts and doubts and feelings in your head. Trust in the Lord with all of your our heart. Don't lean to your own understanding. Don't let that sway your heart. Oh, it'll be there. Stuff will come and go. Are you kidding? Most people's heads, if their forehead was a TV screen and you could see what's going on in their mind, it would be too distracting. I mean, it's like some kid with the remote changing the channel. I mean, it's just, you're like, whoa, what's going on? You're over here, you're over there, you're up here, you're down there. And that's not good. You need to learn to control your mind. But whether you can get something from God or not is not all based on you never having a wrong thought or a wrong feeling come to you. That's a perversion and distortion of Scripture. That's a lie of the enemy. You see it perfectly with this man right here. When Jesus looks at him and says, no, don't try to put this on me now. If you can believe, all things are possible to him that believes. I mean, faith comes by hearing, and hearing. He has heard out of the mouth of the Master. Yes. He's standing there looking at him in the face. Those words hit him, came into him, and his immediate heart response was,
4: I believe.
1: That's his heart. And you'll find this is a good lesson to learn about being led by the Spirit.
5: Amen.
1: Again and again, when God gives you something, it's so clear, it's so real, it's in your heart, and then maybe 10 minutes later, all this stuff starts coming to your head, why it can't happen, what's wrong with it.
4: Right.
1: Don't let that confuse you about what you got in your heart. Start with. Tune that out. Turn that off. Casting down imaginations and every high. Go right back to the simplicity that's in Christ. What you know He told you, and I don't have to see it. I don't have to know how it can happen. I don't have to understand it. I just believe it.
7: Amen.
1: I believe. Somebody say, I believe.
4: I believe.
1: Yeah, but how in the world could that ever happen? I believe. Yeah, but there ain't no way. I don't have to know how. I believe. Then he says, help my unbelief. Help my unbelief. And I mean, the Lord didn't require one more thing out of him. Next thing you know, he casts the problems out of that boy, picks him up, hands him to his dad free. Hallelujah. He didn't need one more thing out of this man. Then it is true. Faith will work in your heart with thoughts of doubt bothering your head.
0: And that concludes today's message by Brother Keith Moore. 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That's 417-334-9233. 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
2: Pharaoh made things worse for the Israelites. And so the Israelites, who at first were excited about a deliverer coming and bringing them out, they turned on him. And they said, it's your fault. And Moses began to panic. And he began to say, God, I told you they wouldn't believe me. And did you know that in Exodus chapter, I'd have to look it up. I think it's in chapter 6. The Lord says, I've been known by the God of Abraham and Isaac and Jacob, but by my name, Jehovah, I have not been known. Now, this is, man, some people will say the name Jehovah was used all the way in the book of Genesis. But you got to remember, Moses is the one who wrote the book of Genesis. And that was, nobody had ever called him Jehovah. And the word Jehovah, there is disagreement among scholars exactly what it means. But basically, I've studied this out and it means I am the one who will fulfill my word. He had promised him that he would use him to bring the Jews out. And he says, nobody has ever known me by the name of the one who keeps his word, the one who lives to fulfill his word. And because God revealed himself as Jehovah to Moses, Moses all of a sudden had this burst of faith. In Exodus chapter, I'd have to look it up. I think it's in chapter 6. The Lord says, I've been known by the God of Abraham and Isaac and Jacob, but by my name, Jehovah, I have not been known. Now, this is, man, some people will say the name Jehovah was used all the way in the book of Genesis, but you got to remember, Moses is the one who wrote the book of Genesis, and that was, nobody had ever called him Jehovah. And the word Jehovah, there is disagreement among scholars exactly what it means, but basically, I've studied this out and it means I am the one who will fulfill my word. He had promised him that he would use him to bring the Jews out. And he says, nobody has ever known me by the name of the one who keeps his word, the one who lives to fulfill his word. And because God revealed himself as Jehovah to Moses, Moses all of a sudden had this burst of faith. Because he saw who God was. He saw that God was faithful to fulfill his word. He started relating to God and doing what God told him to do based on the promise, based on the covenant, instead of his own ability. And because of it, he destroyed the mightiest nation on the face of the earth at that time. Amen. You've got to find out who you are. Same thing happened to Gideon. Gideon was threshing wheat behind a wine press because the Midianites were oppressing the Jews. The Jews had conquered the promised land, but they didn't walk with God. And so during the period of the judges, they had other nations that would come in and oppress them for a while. And then God would raise up a judge and they would win a battle. And then as they didn't seek the Lord, they would come under this again. And so at this time in Judges chapter 6, the Midianites were oppressing the Jews, and Gideon was hiding behind a wine press threshing wheat, because if the Midianites saw him doing it, they'd come and take his harvest from him and he wouldn't have anything to eat. And so here he was hiding from the oppressors, and an angel come and says, hail, you mighty man of valor, the Lord is with you. And Gideon says, if I'm a mighty man of valor, then why has all of this happened to us? Did you know he didn't know who he was? And God was saying, he was talking to him based on the covenant, based on the call of what God had called him to do, but he was just looking at himself in the natural. And did you know that there were five different things? Twice he put out a fleece and he did all these other things. There were five different times that God proved himself to Gideon. And finally, Gideon went out with just 300 100 men. Did you know it? When he first sent out the call to all of the Israelites, there were over 30,000 people that showed up to fight the Midianites. And the Lord said, this is too many. And so he told Gideon to tell him, if you are afraid, leave. And man, there was like 10,000 that left. And finally, there were still too many. And so the Lord told him to go down, and he wound up with only 300. He started with over 30,000. He wound up with 300. And Gideon went down and destroyed the Midianites. It says that they were like the sand of the sea. There was millions of them, and 300 men defeated them because he found out who he was. And brothers, I'm telling you, this is what's holding any person in here back, is that you just don't know who you are. You don't know who God is. You don't know who you aren't. Some of you are still thinking, I'm more than able to do everything. You got to learn who you aren't. You know, when Mike was ministering this morning out of Daniel chapter 11, verse 32, and he says, those who know their God will be strong and do exploits. Man, I meditated on that all afternoon and got some great things out of it. And the Lord reminded me of 2 Corinthians chapter 12, verse 10, where Paul said, when I am weak, then I'm strong. So put those two verses together. If you know God, you'll be strong and do exploits. If you're weak, you'll be strong. Most people can't merge those things together. But that's talking about when you are weak in yourself, when you aren't trusting in yourself, when you come to the end of yourself and you start letting God live through you, that's when you're strong. That's when you know God. If you are still a self-confident person, if you are doing things your own way and asking God to bless it, you aren't weak yet in yourself, and therefore you don't really know God. You know, I have people come and they're arrogant and they're promoting themselves and talking about how awesome they are. And as soon as a person does that, I just write Ichabod over them. For those of you that don't know, over in 1 Samuel chapter 2, when Hophni and Phinehas, the two priests, were killed in battle, one of their wives was pregnant, and as she heard the news that her husband had been killed, she went into labor, she delivered the child, and they named him Ichabod, which means the glory has departed. It was mourning. And when a person comes out and promotes, man, I'm awesome. No wonder God chose me. What a great choice. I can see the wisdom. I just write Ichabod over you because you haven't seen the glory of God. If you ever see the glory of God, you'll recognize that God loves us because he's love, not because we're lovely. You'll recognize it has to be God that is using you. And man, there's a million things I'd love to say right now. Proverbs chapter 13, verse 10 says, only by pride comes contention, but with the well-advised is wisdom. Did you know most people reject that and say, that's not so? Man, I've got contention. I've got people. I've got strife in my life, and it's not pride. You disagree with that, but that's exactly what it means. I ministered on this about 30 years ago down in Pueblo, Colorado, and I remember this little Mexican man. He was only about that tall, and he walked up after I got through, and he stuck his finger right in my chest. And he says, I disagree with you on this. He says, I've got all kinds of strife and contention in my life. And he says, pride is not my problem. He says, if anything, I've got low self-esteem. I just don't feel good about myself at all. And that's because some people think pride is only arrogance. It's like having a stick. There's two ends to that stick and they're opposite to each other. Arrogance is one manifestation of pride, but the other one is low self-esteem. Did you know being timid and shy is pride? If you're a shy person, if you're a timid person, if you're a person that doesn't have confidence in the Lord and you get intimidated by things, you are a super prideful person. And I hadn't got time to explain that, but it's true. Pride is spelled P-R-I-D-E. I is the center of pride. And if you are self-centered, if you are thinking about yourself, that's pride. And if God says, you go lay hands on the sick and they shall recover, and you think, who am I? That's pride. You're looking at things from pride. If he says that you can do all things through Christ, and you say, man, I can't do anything, that's pride. When Jesus came to John the Baptist and he said, baptize me, John said, I'm not even worthy to reach down and unlatch your sandals on your feet. I'm not worthy to baptize you. You need to be baptizing me. Did you know what he said was true? But Jesus said, you need to go ahead and do it and fulfill all righteousness. And the truth is, none of us are worthy to represent God. None of us are worthy to do the things that God wants us to do. But if you sit there and discount God using you because you are so aware of your failures, it's because you are in pride. You are exalting your opinion over what God says. So you have to come to the end of yourself, but if you stop there, it's like getting in a ditch on this side of the road. There's a ditch on both sides of the road. You got to go down the middle to arrive at anything. You've got to recognize that you in yourself are nothing. Paul said that in me, that is in my flesh, dwells no good thing. If he hadn't put that parenthetical phrase in there and said, in my flesh, that would have been a wrong statement because he had God Almighty living on the inside of him. But in his flesh, he was nothing. He said in Philippians chapter 3, the last part of verse 3, he says, I have no confidence in the flesh. He said he took all of his great achievements. And right after he said, I have no confidence in the flesh, then he goes on to say, but I could have confidence in the flesh if anybody does. And he began to start naming all of his great accomplishments, that he was a Hebrew of the Hebrew, a Pharisee of the Pharisees. He had been discipled under Gamaliel. He was awesome in the natural. And he says, but what things were gained to me, those I counted but dung. You know what we do with our dung? We frame it and put it on the wall so everybody can see our dung. I'm not saying that you don't recognize what you've been able to accomplish, but you need to make sure it's through the Lord. You need to recognize it's God that did it. You don't need to have a good self-esteem. You need to have a Christ esteem. You need to know who you are in Christ. You know, one of the benefits of this is that when you mess up, and you will mess up, and when you do something wrong, you don't fall apart like a $2 suitcase. Like, oh God, I thought I was better than this. I thought I'd gone beyond this. Did you know your flesh is always going to be flesh? Your flesh is not getting better. I don't care if you've been born again for 20 years, 30 years, 50 years. Your flesh is not getting any better. It doesn't matter if you have USDA choice flesh. If you are in the flesh, you cannot please God. God is not pleased with you because of your flesh. The thing that makes you stronger is like Paul said, when I'm weak, then I'm strong. When you turn away from your flesh, when you turn away from your own ability and quit thinking that God, look what I've done. Now you can use me. I've got a great idea. When you turn away from that and you just are totally dependent upon God, that's when you're strong.
3: Yes.
2: You know, when the Lord showed me January 31st, 2002, that I was limiting him by my small thinking, I've got a whole book written about it. I won't go into all of that, but I was limiting God because I was looking at me and I was so aware of all of my failures. I've often said that if I was God, I wouldn't have chosen me. Nobody has ever accused. I actually had Paul Milligan, the CEO of our ministry, he was sitting right there and he got up to introduce me. And he introduced me by saying, nobody has ever claimed that Andrew was the smartest man in the room. But it's true.
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2: Dying.
3: Shalom, this is Billy Brim and my daughter, my cohort here, Shelley. We're coming to you from Prayer Mountain in the Ozarks. Bless the Lord. So here we have from Amen, we have Emunah, but we have this word Emet. Now, I do not know how that Tav on the end got in here, but there's rules. I don't understand them all. But it says right here that Emet is coming from the same stem that faithful comes. So you're going to see in the Bible, sometimes it's translated faithful, and sometimes it's true. Mm-hmm. But it's emet, okay, or it's emunah. So it's not really anything we're going to argue about, because if you're in a covenant with someone, hesed ve'emet, there's the truth of the covenant, and there's faithfulness to the covenant. There's loyalty to the covenant.
4: Yes.
3: So you've got your hesed obligations to the covenant, and then you keep them loyally. You keep them faithfully. You keep them to the truth.
4: Yes.
3: So
4: the character behind it.
3: The character behind it. Bless the Lord. So in this case, he says to Laban, are you going to show chesed ve'emet? Mm-hmm. And they've translated it faithfulness, and that's all right. Mm-hmm. Are you going to show that to him? So we have that. And whenever chesed appears together with emet, the quality of loyalty, or with emunah, faithfulness, either one, it's the quality of loyalty. It's like an adjective.
4: Mm.
3: And it defines hesed. You loyally keep this.
4: Yes.
3: You faithfully keep your promise.
4: Right.
3: And you base it on the truth. You base it on the truth of God's word, which is, this is the contract right here.
4: Mm-hmm.
3: This is the covenant. These are the covenants.
4: That's right.
3: And so, are you loyal to keep your obligation to how it's written here?
4: Right. Responsibility.
3: So, yes. And so it is a word that's used together. Hesed is sometimes translated loyalty. This is from Glick. Also love.
4: Huh.
3: So as to emphasize that it's God's hesed. However.
4: However.
3: However.
4: And you're pointing to your head.
3: One must remain aware that a very particular kind of love is meant.
4: Oh.
3: Conforming to loyalty and obligation.
4: Wow.
3: And thereby fulfilling the conditions of a covenant.
4: Interesting.
3: I just thought of something then, that Brother Norval Hayes used to say.
4: Mm-hmm.
3: Bluebirds love the Lord.
4: Oh, we love saying that. Yeah.
3: So you just.
4: So it's no big deal that you love the Lord.
3: No big deal to love the Lord.
4: Because bluebirds love
3: the thing
4: Lord.
3: Is. Are you in covenant with God and you love him so much you keep his commandments?
4: Exactly.
3: So there is a scripture, Proverbs 3:3. Let not chesed ve'emet forsake you.
4: Mm.
3: Bind them around your neck. Write them on the table of your heart. In the ESV, it says, let not steadfast love and faithfulness forsake you. Well, that's good. But if you understand chesed ve'emet, he said you bind them around your neck. You put those words together around your neck. Chesed ve'emet. I have obligations and I'm going to faithfully keep them.
4: Yes.
3: I'm going to faithfully keep the truth of our covenant.
4: Absolutely.
3: He said, bind them around your neck. And I told you that I did absolutely make a necklace with these two words. Mm-hmm. And we sold some of them.
4: But I should have worn it today.
3: You got one, yeah. But then I didn't keep it up. So I need to do it again. Hallelujah. Bless the Lord, oh my soul. Now, I want to skip on over, Shelley, to page 12.
4: Okay.
3: It just changes. Now, keep the other page that we're on right here.
4: Mm-hmm.
3: But it just changes everything for you if you understand. No, I'm not going to do that right here.
4: You're
3: we're
4: going
3: to do it later. No,
4: okay.
3: Here's what I'm going to do right here. Change my mind. I told you that women have the right to change their mind.
4: Yes. Okay.
3: So here's how I'm going to talk. We talk in our covenant. We have a covenant with God. And this is a part of our offer today, my time in heaven. Brother Hagin said to me, he just came in my office one time and he said, Kenneth E. Hagin, he said to me, there's going to come an age change and I won't be here. And he said, it won't be just like you step over a log and everything suddenly changes. That age will start coming into this age.
2: There's going to be a lot of appearance of angels. There's going to be a lot of people going to the other side and coming back and giving witness. Mm-hmm. Some will be near-death experiences. Some will be not be. So we know it's happening. I mean, it's happening everywhere. You just watch Sid Roth. You just watch. What's that other man you watch?
4: Randy Kaye.
2: Randy Kaye.
4: K-A-Y.
2: And you can just get these testimonies. Now, here's this one. I just love this one. Mm-hmm. Now, this is the second time he died. He actually died. And he went to the throne room on his second trip there. I was in the throne room. All I knew, I was at the center of all existence and that the creator of all things was there. The throne room is the most beautiful spot in heaven. During my second visit to the throne room, I was taken to an area I had not noticed in my first visit because I'd been so overwhelmed by the presence of God. I was to experience even more of his presence this time. In this area, there were what appeared to be rooms, a high arched cathedral. They were all along a side wall. The covenant of Jehovah. Mm. That's his next little heading.
4: Okay.
2: The rooms had arched entrances that led into a large area that was totally private. I saw my name, Richard, of the family of Sigmund, there on the arch. And under it, these words, the covenant of Jehovah and the redeemed of the Lamb. I was shaking and unable to make even a sound. On a beautiful pulpit-like structure was a book that looked like a Bible. It was signed across the front with these words, my covenant will I not break, nor will I alter the thing that has gone out of my mouth. I was astonished. I was reminded of the shed blood of the Lamb and of the price he paid to redeem me, and I wept uncontrollably.
4: Sure.
2: It's the blood of the covenant.
4: That's right.
2: The book opened by itself, and then suddenly Jesus was there by my side. He said, this is my plan for your life, and I will honor it as long as you honor it and live under my Father's demand for your life. I fell at his feet and cried, holy is the Lord my God. I never knew the power of covenant in that realm before, and I will never forget it. It shall stand for eternity. There were other rooms also, one for each born-again believer. God has a plan for each one of us, eternal plans. So there he saw in these arched place, totally private, Richard of the family of Sigmund, and under it, the covenant of Jehovah.
4: Glory.
2: With Richard Sigmund.
4: Yeah, praise God.
2: And the redeemed of the Lord. Redeemed with what?
4: The price.
2: Blood. It's a blood covenant. Mm-hmm. We had been given over to Satan by Adam, and he redeemed us with his blood and made a covenant with you, Shelley. He made a covenant with me.
4: Yes.
2: And there's a place in, and under that was written, my covenant will I not break, nor will I alter the thing that has gone out of my mouth.
4: And the word thing there is dabar, which is
2: the words that have gone out of my mouth.
4: And in a covenant, there's blood. And in a covenant, there's words.
2: And when I do my scriptures, I think about his covenant with me.
4: Mm-hmm.
2: And he's got a covenant with Billy Brim.
4: Mm-hmm. Each person.
2: And here is the terms. Here are the terms of that covenant. I don't have to think, are you willing to heal me? Are you willing to keep me well? No, I have a covenant. Psalm 22, Isaiah 53. Mm-hmm. Jesus hung on the cross. Covenants have curses. Mm-hmm. There was a blessing and there was a cursing, but he delights in giving you the blessing part.
4: Yeah.
2: And thank God in the new covenant part, Jesus took the curse.
4: He became a curse for us.
2: He became the curse.
4: He became sin so who knew no sin. That
2: I just walk in the law of love.
4: The righteousness of God.
2: And I can expect, call on.
4: Oh, yeah.
2: Count on God's chesed.
4: The firm foundation.
2: God's chesed to me. And one day, there's a path, a derrick, you walk, and some of the people who've gone to heaven talk about you get on it right there. One of them says it's like a moving sidewalk. And that's your derrick, your path. Now, I've had a path in my life. So I'm going to go on that path and your path, and they're leading all to the throne room. That's where you're eventually going to be, and there you're going to see God's covenant plan for your life.
4: Yeah.
2: Now, if you get off the path, repent. Say, God, get me back on. Oh, my goodness. He'll get you on in a New York
4: second.
2: He's
4: an expert.
2: He is an expert.
4: He's had
2: expert.
4: Plenty of practice.
2: You know, David, Shelley. Mm-hmm. David cried out to God. Hesed, mm-hmm. your covenant. Forgive me, your sure. covenant. And you can ask for forgiveness.
4: Oh, yeah.
2: You he can ask for that blood.
4: And just to forgive
2: And he is
4: you.
2: Faithful and just.
4: And to cleanse you.
2: And to cleanse you.
4: As if it never happened.
2: As if it never happened of all unrighteousness. And you're back on there, and you're headed on a covenant path, mm-hmm. planned by a covenant-keeping God.
4: Yes, he watches over his
2: he
4: word.
2: He watches over to his word to perform it, mm-hmm. and he protects. Oh, there's protection in the covenant. Bless the Lord.
4: Praise God. Thank you, Lord.
2: Hallelujah.
4: I think, now, Mom, one more thing.
2: Okay.
4: When it says his mercy's new every morning.
2: That's Hesed.
4: That's Hesed.
2: Uh-huh.
4: So there's fresh supply every
2: morning. Fresh supply every single morning.
4: In case you used a lot the day before, it's so good that he has a fresh supply.
2: He never runs out.
4: A new beginning
2: every
4: morning.
2: You know that one that says it never runs out? His mercies never run out?
4: Yeah.
2: It's not mercies. It's Hesed.
4: Wow.
2: He never runs out.

0: over, surely goodness and hesed shall follow me all the days of my life. Not mercy, hesed. The world needs mercy. You've got hesed.
1: Yeah, yes.
0: And it says in the notes of the Art Scrolls, that means pursue you. Hesed, God's hesed. He delights in hesed. He wants to bless you according to his covenant blessings. We might start with that one. You can say, because we're out of time. Shalom.
2: Just as God led Paul and his team to Macedonia to gain fellowship with the Church of Philippi, we believe that God has led us into fellowship with you. 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
0: Two-thirds of these scriptures are prophecy. Most of them have been fulfilled. But we're going to do what Peter says. He says, pay attention to the prophets, because they're like a light shining in a dark place.
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2: Welcome to the broadcast this Friday. This is Jeannie Alcott. Have you ever experienced going to a store and when you got there, much of the shelves were empty? Sometimes that can happen when there's a snowstorm coming up. Or if you're from a different part of the country, maybe a hurricane has been reported coming. That's when people start to panic that they'll be housebound and not be able to get some groceries and other supplies. So they start stocking up. This type of thing happened quite a bit when COVID was at its height and when supply chains are affected. I can tell you from experience, it gives you an eerie feeling to walk in and see empty shelves. It's the kind of thing you would see in a sci-fi movie that's trying to portray the end of the world. The supply is gone and you have a need. Well, thank goodness, that is only true for natural resources. And thank goodness you are not bound by those. You are not bound by the amount of natural resources that are available. That's because you have access to a supernatural supply. You have financial freedom because you have God's financial supply. You are living for Him. You're walking in His ways. So you never have to worry about not having a supply. Listen, heaven's shelves are not empty. Now think of that. On one side you have a store with empty shelves, and on the other side you have God's shelves that always have a supply. That means that in the natural, when you have a need, God just pulls off His supernatural shelf what you need, and then He gives it to you as you pray and you believe that He in fact can provide it. That's what gives you freedom. You're not bound by fear, but you're free because you believe in God's ability to supply. So many times we can see Him produce a supernatural supply when in the natural, there's just nothing. I mean, nothing that we can do will cause the answer to come. There's a story from history that parallels what God does for us. This is where George Washington and the Revolution Army were. In the natural, there was nothing to feed them. The shelves were empty. You know the story of how Washington and his troops were spending the winter encamped at Valley Forge, Pennsylvania. Just 15 miles away, the British troops had taken the city of Philadelphia, and they were warm and supplied by the resources in the city. But the troops of Washington were freezing and starving. Congress was unable to get supplies to them. So, as Washington viewed the conditions, freezing cold, the snow, the scarcity of food, and the morale of the men, he did what he always did. He prayed. One of his officers recorded how, on every occasion he could, the general sought God's blessing, and when no chaplain was present, he would call together his staff officers and raise his voice in prayer. This was one of those times. He had to believe God had supernatural supply if he wanted this country to be born and stand for his principles, the principles of the Word. You know, sometimes you have to come to that point with God in your prayers. God, if this is what you have for my life, if this is what you want me to do, then it's up to you. I have to have some supernatural help, so I'm waiting to see you provide. Talk to Him that way. That's showing that you depend on Him and you believe in what He can do. That's what came out of the heart of George Washington in that prayer. Now here's what history records happened. There was an unexpected warming of the weather one day. It wasn't time for spring, so it was very unnatural. But the feeling of spring confused the shad fish and made them think it was time to make their run up the Delaware River. So all the shad started to move up the river. Because there were so many of them, some of them started swimming into streams and other rivers. That's when they came into a river near Washington's camp. One day, the troops near the Schuylkill River noticed a disturbance in the water, as if it was boiling, and it turned out to be thousands of shad. Some people recorded them as being prodigious in number. That means it was abnormal. This just wasn't normal. And thank goodness God doesn't have to operate by the normal, the natural. He can do the supernatural. Some of those troops even described the number of fish as being the proportions that were seen in Bible times, and the place where the fish appeared was perfect for catching them. It wasn't very deep. So what do you think the soldiers did? They waded into that river with whatever they could grab, pitchforks, shovels, nets. By the time they were finished catching fish, that army had all the food supplied they needed. They even were able to use salt to store some of them for the future. And after the miracle was over, Washington wrote a praise to the one who had given them his care and goodness that, he said, relieved their difficulties and distresses. In other words, he knew the source. He knew the source when he was praying. They had no finances and no food, but he understood God's financial supply was supernatural. So God changed the weather and caused thousands of fish to come to these starving troops. Kind of makes you wonder if Washington was thinking about the times in the Bible when God did this very thing. He knew he was capable and willing to supply. He could give a God type of supply, and that's what he has for you, a God type of supply. This is what the man Peter and his fishing partners received. Luke chapter 5 tells the story of how they couldn't catch a thing. They were empty-handed, just as the troops of Washington were. But Jesus got into their boat and taught them how to put their nets out in the right place at the right time. And when they obeyed and they expected, they caught so many fish, it filled both the boats. Their boats were almost swamped. The catch was so big. Then there's the time after Jesus had been crucified and raised from the dead, and the disciples were out there by themselves in the boat, trying to fish again and catching nothing. But from the shore, Jesus appeared, and he spoke to them. He instructed them to put the net off to the right side of the boat. Again, when they obeyed and expected, all of a sudden there were so many fish, they weren't strong enough to pull in the full net. Each of those times when people were facing desperate conditions and the natural supplies were failing them, they tapped into God's supernatural supply. I know, moments can get pretty desperate for us. There is something we need and we don't see any way to make it happen. But instead of having to worry about the future, you can pray for God to show you how to tap into his supernatural supply so your needs will be provided. And he'll teach you the way to have them met now and also in the future. He wants you to live well in him, in every facet of your life. So whatever need you're facing, know that you can enter into God's financial supply of provision. So let's do it now. Let's pray. Come into God's presence and his power right now. Oh God, we're going to do as the people did in the Bible and as Washington did. We're praying for a supernatural supply to come to my friend. We believe for you to supply whatever type of need they have. Answer it, God. Answer their need and do it by taking the supply off the shelves of heaven. Then put it right into their life. That's what you want them to envision. See your big hand reaching up and taking off the shelf what they need. Your word says, behold, the Lord's hand is not so short that it cannot save. So your hand is going to save them. Oh, thank you, God. You are promising to save them out of this need. You're getting the supply and you're putting it into their conditions because they're obeying and they're expecting. Yes, we're obeying you by praying and believing. And now we're expecting to see the answer come. We praise you for meeting every need they have. In the name of Jesus, amen. I believe we're seeing the Word of God come to life. It's happening. He's responding and pulling out of his supernatural supply to get it ready to come to you. So we are going to continue to stand in faith. No matter what we see, the need and how big it is, we still know our God is bigger. So John and I are here to believe and pray for you until you see his supply come. And we want to pray for you in a personal way. We do that as soon as you share what's going on in your needs. We receive what you share, we put our hands on it, and we begin to pray in faith. We intercede. Then we write to you because we share words that come from God's Spirit to minister to you. So we encourage you to get in touch with us right away. Now, I want to encourage a dear person that you can experience God's freedom, spiritual freedom, from the bondage of fear and sin. When you accept Jesus Christ as your Savior, he takes you places that are amazing. You receive eternity in heaven, and you can walk in the good plans God has for you now. So my husband John is coming to show you how you can receive your Savior.
0: Thank you, Jeannie. Dear partner, God with undeserved kindness, declares we are right with Him when we accept Jesus. Why? Because He freed us from the penalty of our sins and purchased a place in heaven for us. You and I are made right when we believe that He took our sin in our place. And then we do not have to fear what's behind death's door, because the gift of eternal life is through Jesus. Let's pray to receive that free gift that He's offering to us right now. Just say, Father God, I believe in Your Son Jesus, that He paid the penalty for my sins and purchased a place in heaven for me. I trust in Jesus alone for eternal life. Thank You for the free gift of eternal life. Amen.
2: Oh, we praise God for what You just did. Everything is forgiven. You have eternal life, and you have wonderful days ahead of you. God wants to show those to you, so be sure to pray, read His Word, attend a Bible-based church, and keep hearing these messages. We also urge you to get in touch with us. That's because we want to pray for you and send you some materials to minister to you. So we can't wait to hear from you. Okay, here's our spiritual power line. 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Just keep saying them up out of your heart all day. 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Now, we want to give you an opportunity to see God's financial principle work for you, the principle of giving and receiving. As you give to Him, He promises to perform wonderful miracles with your gift. He will help people and raise them up by His work in this ministry. Then He'll perform miracles in your life. What a giving God! You see, we show Him our devotion and obedience by giving a portion of our income to Him. Then we receive more. In Psalm 126, it says that when we are having difficulty, we can enter into a time of joy after we give. That scripture says, those who go out weeping, carrying seed to sow, will return with songs of joy, carrying the harvest with them. You may be in the weeping stage right now, the stage where things are not going well. But when you carry your seed to God and you sow it in His work, you're going to be singing songs of joy. Why? Because that verse said the seed will grow into a harvest and you'll come home with it in your hands. You'll be dancing and singing in joy. So as you join John and me now in giving, expect to receive your harvest of joy in the name of the Lord. Oh, we praise God for what He is doing in your life. Be sure you join me again next week. There are so many good things that can come into your life when you hear these words from God and you enter into the prayer times. So join us next week. This is Jeannie Alcott. God bless you.
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4: Welcome to 15 Minutes in the Word with New York Times bestselling author Joyce Meyer. On today's program, Joyce will be teaching from her series, How to Succeed at Being Yourself. God created each one of us to be different. He knows all of our faults and weaknesses, yet still loves us exactly as we are. When we begin to understand God's unconditional love and who we are in Christ, then we can stop trying so hard and just enjoy each moment as it comes. Now, here's Joyce with today's teaching.
5: He was on up in years by the time the movie started. Let's say he was maybe in his 60s or something. And he worked at an amusement park, and it was the last place in the world he wanted to work because his mom and dad had once owned the amusement park. And he always just felt like his dad just kind of wasted his life. And the last thing he ever wanted to do was be like his dad or do what his dad did. And so he had these big illustrious plans to get away from there and go have this other great life that he had planned for himself. But just some different things happened, and he never was able to get away from there. And so his parents ended up dying. Somebody else bought the amusement park, and he ended up working for these people and working at this amusement park literally all of his life. Well, he was very unhappy on the inside, but you might not have known it to be around him. He was actually a very nice man and helped a lot of people and was generous and would help different people that worked there that maybe were having financial troubles and things like that. But he just felt like a total, absolute failure. Well, something happened on one of the rides, and a little girl was about to be killed, and he actually, in the process of trying to save her, got killed himself and died, and he went to heaven. But when he got there, of course, this being a movie, you know, it wasn't exactly along the lines of Scripture. When he got there, he was told that he would meet five people in heaven, and that each one of these people that he would meet would be very important in helping him make a final decision that he had to make, which was, what did he want his heaven to be like? Everybody that went to heaven in this movie got to choose what they wanted their own heaven to look like and be like. So if you wanted your heaven to be a, you know, an island in Hawaii, you could live on the beach the rest of your life, you know, or if you wanted to, whatever, you know, whatever you, if you wanted to live on the mountains in the Swiss Alps, you could be there. You got to kind of just create your own existence. And so as the movie goes on, he meets these five people, and at first he didn't understand what was going on. And to be honest, it took me a while to understand it too. I almost turned it off twice because it was kind of slow moving. I'm like, this is really goofy. But then I kept thinking I needed to finish watching it. By the time I got to the end of it, it was one of those movies you think about for days and days and days because it had a real message in it. And so I don't remember the order, but first he met a man that he'd been in the Vietnam War with. And it turns out that he had saved this guy's life. And so this guy proceeds to tell him what all he'd meant to him and, you know, how because he'd saved his life, what he had gone on to do and all the different, you know, things. And then he met a little girl that when she was just like about 7 or 8 years old, he saw her in the street playing and a car was coming and he quick ran and grabbed her and got her out of the way and saved her life and then showed, you know, what she went on to do and how she wouldn't have been alive if it wouldn't have been for him. And so they go through, you know, these five different people, each one telling a story like that, and the emotions are mounting and you're beginning to get the point. And so when it comes time for him to pick his heaven, he realized by then that where he had been all of his life, that although he hated it the whole time he was there and always felt he was in the wrong place, that indeed was the best place for him to be. And so he chose as his heaven that amusement park that he lived in all those years, but always felt like he was in the wrong place and always despised his life. And the message that I want to try to get across to you tonight, and of course, when I record messages in a conference like this, it's also largely for our television audience. I want to get the point across to you. You need to not only love yourself, but you need to love your life. And you need to stop wanting somebody else's life. You need to stop wanting to look like somebody else, have somebody else's gifts and talents. And you need to stop wanting somebody else's life. And you need to embrace your life. And you need to realize that the real power in life is in the little things. The little things. Now, what I'm saying tonight, if you will embrace this and go home and contemplate this and concentrate on it, it can be life-changing for you. Please, please, please, for the sake of Jesus, do not go through your life always wishing for something you don't have. Make the most of where you're at right now. Be a blessing right where you're at. Be the best you can be right where you're at, and you can be assured that if God wants you somewhere else, that He will put you somewhere else, and there will be promotions, there will be different levels, but let me tell you something, if you don't get happy here, I'm telling you, you won't be happy over here. I know, because I have lived this. It's not about how much money you have. It's not about what kind of house you have. It's not about your position at work or your position in the church. You know something? There are relatively, and of course there's more than a handful, but just for the sake of making a comparison, there's a handful of people that are the people that everybody see and admire and all these things. And most of us are just plain old common folks in our little niche in life, doing our little thing, and the devil loves to make those kind of people think that they're nothing. But that's the stuff life is made out of. Me being on this platform tonight for these 2 hours and 2 hours tomorrow and two tomorrow night and two, you know, this is my call, this is my gift, and I'm doing this to help you, but this is not my life. I have a life. I have kids. I have grandkids. I have a husband. I'm a person. And I go through the same things that you do, and I've learned, let me tell you something, I've learned that it's not what I do up here that's that important to God. It's what I do behind closed doors at home, and it's how I treat people when I go out into the marketplace. It's how I treat people that are in need. It's what kind of a giver I am in my everyday life. Because this is a gift. I do this by gift. I could stand here and do this. I mean, I never run out of something to say. Never. I mean, I'm just like a wind-up mouth, you know? I just never run out of anything to say. You know, you just stand me up and I'll talk. And, you know, I believe and hope and pray a lot of it's helping you. But the point is this is a gift. I don't have to think about this. I study and I study hard and I pray and I don't take it for granted, but it's a gift. But my character is developed in my everyday life. My character is developed in the trenches right where everybody else is at. And I believe I will be judged a lot more by how I handle myself in those places than anything else. And some of the so-called big shots think that that gives them the right to go around and mistreat the common, ordinary person. And this is just a personal thing, so I'll just tell you, it's just the way I feel. There's nothing, I mean, I just can't stand a mean preacher. I mean, nothing aggravates me worse than somebody who has this position, and they think now because of their place of importance that gives them a right to walk all over other people. And nobody should do that. Movie stars shouldn't do it. Music stars shouldn't do it. The president of the company shouldn't do it. The higher up we go, the better we should treat other people. We need to remember where we came from. This man hated his life. He wasted his life in that he never enjoyed it. That is a tragedy. Do you know that it is a tragedy to be alive and not enjoy your life? That's a tragedy. Worry will suck the life out of you. Reasoning will suck the life out of you. Trying to do something about something you can't do anything about will suck the life out of you. You need to learn what you can do and learn what you can't, and what you can't do, God will do. Do what you can. Don't try to do what you can't. Trying to make things happen out of God's timing will suck the joy out of your life. Whatever it is that you want God to do, if He's not going to do it until 2007, then He's not going to do it till 2007, and you might as well not hate your life from now until 2007, because it won't make God hurry. We need to know our purpose. We need to know our main purpose in life, and we need to know our specific purpose in life. And our main purpose in life is to fear and revere God, to know that He is, and to obey Him. In Ecclesiastes 12:13, it says that absolutely beautifully. I'm not going to turn there just because of time, but I love that scripture. It says, when Solomon had tried everything, he'd gone through everything, and he'd messed up things so badly, he said, the end of the matter is this. If you read what Solomon wrote, I mean, he just basically just tried everything. Women, money, excess in every area. Nothing could make him happy permanently. When it came down to it, he said, here's the end of the matter. Fear God. And we do need to have a reverential fear of God. We do need to know that God is God and that He means business and that He's not just our buddy, but He's God. Almighty God. All-powerful, all-knowing, all-seeing. You know what? We're not getting by with anything. God sees everything. He knows everything. He sees everything. Just because we go home and close the door and our religious friends can't see, that doesn't mean God doesn't see. Come on now, I'm preaching good tonight. And oh, let me tell you something. When we start living before God, and we come to the point where we'll pick up a piece of trash off of the ground just because we felt like God told us to. When we start doing things under the Lord, and we don't have to have somebody clapping and cheering for us because we did it. We do everything under the Lord because we love Him. And we know that His eye is always on us. We live in the fear of God. The Bible says the beginning of wisdom is the fear of God. We don't even begin to have any sense at all until we know how to fear God. And we must know that He is. There's nowhere where you can go where God is not. Nowhere. He is. Think about that for about a week. Jesus said, I am. Well now. Uh-huh. He is the ever-present, all-knowing, all-seeing, all-powerful, almighty, everlasting. He is to be worshiped. And He loves you. And He loves me. And He says, love yourself. Take the free gift of my love and let it heal your wounded souls. And get about my business, which is loving other people. Jesus said, one new commandment I give unto you, that you love one another just as I have loved you. By this shall all men know.
6: 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Although we'll never be perfect, we have right standing with God because of Jesus. Therefore, our confidence must be in Christ. Jeremiah 17:7 says, most blessed is the man who believes in, trusts in, and relies on the Lord, and whose hope and confidence the Lord is. 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
3: As you partake of communion, you're proclaiming his death. You're proclaiming your union with him. You're telling those around you, I'm proclaiming my faith in Jesus Christ. I'm remembering what he did for me. It's a serious thing that we are doing. There are consequences for those who profess something they don't possess. The Lord's Supper is symbolic. However, because it's symbolic doesn't mean it's unimportant. Verse 27 lists severe effects of taking communion unworthily. He says, whoever eats it and drinks it in an unworthy manner is guilty of the blood and body of the Lord. So let a man examine himself. Let him eat the bread and drink the cup, for he who does in an unworthy manner eats judgment, drinks judgment on himself, not discerning the Lord's body. Don't underestimate the power and importance of remembering the very real meaning behind something that is in and of itself a symbol, a symbolic behavior, right? There have been many interpretations of what this unworthy means. Many different denominations think of it in different ways. There are severe interpretations that suggest any deed or any thought in a person's life that has not been confessed, if there's any unrepentance in your heart, that you would drink it in an unworthy way. But Romans 14:23 does say, whoever is not of faith is sin. So whatever we do without faith, it is a sin. But this unworthiness is not talking about the behavior of sin. It's not talking, there isn't anybody in this room that doesn't have some unconfessed sin. It's not possible, because we do a lot of things without faith involved in it. And he's saying anything you do that's not faith is sin. Well, then we better not take it today, because there, I mean, just getting here sometimes. There's a lot of rage and anger, but ain't a lot of faith, right? So I don't believe the word unworthiness here is specifically talking about a sin, a behavior. Also, I don't believe unworthy is talking about an attitude of unrepentance or a behavioral thing, because it does away with the whole idea of grace. And most of the New Testament is talking about how we are what? Saved by grace through faith. So grace cannot be diminished by unworthiness. In other words, what Christ did, he did. And when my faith is in Christ, I am worthy. Not when my faith is in Christ and I don't sin, because that does away with grace. Stay with me. If we remove grace, it would make our relationship with the Lord in communion dependent on performance. So we would spend a while making sure that you were rattling through your mind all the places you didn't do something in faith. And I promise you, we'd miss something. It's contrary to the very act of atonement to think that unworthiness is simply talking about a behavioral part of your life. What makes a person worthy or unworthy is one thing. Is your faith in Jesus Christ or is it not? If you're here and you believe that Jesus is God's Son, but you've never made Him your Lord, if you haven't believed in your heart and confessed with your mouth that He's my Lord, you're not saved. The fact that you acknowledge God has a Son and His name is Jesus does not make you saved. The fact that you go to church every Sunday does not make you saved. The fact that your grandma was someone famous in the ministry does not make you saved. There's only one way to be saved, and that's confess a belief in your heart. A person who professes salvation through partaking of communion, and yet he does not possess salvation because he has not released true faith, is guilty of the body and the blood of Jesus Christ. That person will not be able to claim ignorance when he stands before God. Why? Because Pastor Dan made it crystal clear when you were in here today that if you do not have faith released from your heart out of the words from your mouth that Jesus is your Lord, you are not born again. Jesus said in John 9:41, if you were blind, you would have no sin. But now you say, we see, therefore your sin remains. Did you catch that? Well, I didn't know any better. You do now. Judgment is easier on those who are ignorant. And anyone who takes communion cannot claim ignorance. At least the way we do it. I can't say that for every place you go to have communion, but here, I'm taking the whole service to make it clear. If an individual takes the Lord's Supper and is not born again, that person becomes without excuse. He is guilty of the body and the blood of the Lord. Now listen to me. No one has a right to judge you but you. Responsibility rests on each and every one of us individually. Salvation is not rubbed off. It's not a family thing. It is an individual thing. As a minister, I have a responsibility to make the importance of communion known. But as an individual, you must examine your own heart and know whether Jesus has been confessed or not. As we know, Romans 10 tells us our mouth is how we speak the belief in our heart. We believe that God has raised Jesus from the dead, and we say that out loud, we will be saved. If you've never made Jesus the Lord of your life, then I want to invite all of us to confess now. And we're going to do this again today. And you examine your own heart. You know, I've been around church a long time, but did you ever do what we're doing today? Have you ever confessed out loud that Jesus is your Lord? We're going to do that right now. I want you to repeat after me. And if you've never done this before, do it with an expectation. Do it believing that what you say is transforming your life. Father, I believe in my heart. I confess with my mouth that Jesus Christ is Lord. I believe you died on the cross and rose again for my sins. I repent of those sins now and confess you as my Lord and Savior. Can we say amen? Amen. Now, we're believers. And I believe as believers, we are qualified to partake. We're not unworthy anymore. Why? Jesus is our Lord. Worthiness is not defined by behavior. It's defined by faith. My faith singularly in Jesus Christ.
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3: There's one more thing we have to do before we partake. This is the part where we all need to take a moment to recognize. In verse 30 through 32, we must recognize communion as a way of remembering the love of Christ, the love of Christ that was poured out for us in the form of his brokenness and his shedding of his blood. But we also, it says here, that when you partake unworthily, when you partake without remembering and honoring, he says this is why so many are weak and sick. For if we would judge ourselves, we will not be judged. But when we are judged, we are chastened by the Lord, that we may not be condemned with the world. Now I want to clarify this. Throughout verse 27 through 32, Paul is speaking to two groups of people. In verses 27 through 31, I didn't read it all, but you can read it all. Paul is speaking of any person who will admit his sinfulness and accept salvation through faith. That person will not be judged. Well, we just took care of that. If you wanted to, we gave you the opportunity at the very least. But verse 32 is only talking to believers. When you are a Christian, you're not judged the way the world is judged. For Christians, when they're judged, they are chastened. Chastened by the Lord. The word chastened differs from punishment in that it is always done for the purpose of correction. Chastening is not punishment, it's direction. He wants you to correct something, so he's chastening you. This is what God intended us as parents to do to our kids. We're not supposed to abuse them. We're supposed to chasten them. We correct them so they change. We don't correct them because we're mad at them. If you're mad and you're spanking your kid, shame on you. You ought to deal with yourself. God don't punish me. He chastens me. We don't punish our kids. We chasten them. We correct them. God here is saying, hey, I'm reminding you, don't put yourself in a position where you don't honor me. I don't want to be chastened at the end of service in the car because I didn't take it serious. Because while they were passing it out, I was playing with the bread and the juice. Wonder where they got this bread. Wonder who made this bread. I wonder if this is good juice or not. Don't go there. This is serious. This is not the time to play around. This is not the time to get up and decide you need to the bathroom. That was 5 minutes ago. We're at the end of service. Today we are in this place where we're going to take a moment to judge ourselves. We're going to prepare our heart. We're going to recognize and honor Jesus. And as you begin to prepare your heart today, I remind you to begin all your preparation with a gratitude of love. Open your heart to receive and to partake. Remember how much you are loved today. Remember that the brokenness that this symbolizes is love. It is to be reminded inside my own heart and in myself. God really loves me. He really does love me. And it's not conditional on behavior. It's because of Jesus. The sacrifice of Jesus, the brokenness of Jesus. Let's take some time to remind ourselves and to remember that as believers, we prepare our heart to honor you, Lord. We come into your presence and we honor you. You are a sacrifice that was given to me. You are the lamb that was sacrificed for me. Your body and your blood atoned for me. Your sacrifice was for me. The sin of my life was put on you for me. Put yourself in remembrance. Put yourself into remembrance of the power that is in the blood and the brokenness of his body.
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5: We're talking about Paul's thorn in the flesh. We started the series on kicking over sacred cows or rightly dividing the word of truth. And we picked for the first subject, Paul's thorn in the flesh, because it is probably the most misunderstood scripture in the whole Bible. So we're dealing with that. I want us to pick up now where we left off in the other session. We're in the 12th chapter of 2 Corinthians. And we're talking about the fact that the messenger of Satan was assigned to Paul to buffet him, to stir up trouble everywhere he went. We mentioned the fact that Paul said that lest I should be exalted above measure, there was given me a thorn in the flesh, the messenger of Satan, that he might buffet me. Now, lest he should be exalted above measure, I made a reference to that and gave a scripture in the 11th chapter of John. And let's read from verse 47. Then gathered the chief priests, the Pharisees, the council, and said, what do we? For this man doeth many miracles. Now he's speaking of Jesus. And it says, if we let him alone, all men will believe on him, and the Romans shall come and take away both our place and nation. Now this is what they said concerning Jesus. Now this is what I'm speaking in reference to what Paul said here, where he said, lest I should be exalted above measure. See, these people, the religious leaders, said if we leave Jesus alone, then he's going to be exalted to the point that all men will believe on him or believe what he's preaching. Well, that's what Paul was saying here in 2 Corinthians, the 12th chapter, when he said, lest I should be exalted above measure. Now, there are some that say that the reason Paul had the thorn in the flesh was because he had too much pride. But now as you study the scriptures out here, as we point out, as we go along, you'll find that that doesn't bear witness with your spirit nor the Word of God. Now, let's read verse 8. For this thing I besought the Lord thrice, that it might depart from me. And he said unto me, my grace is sufficient for thee, for my strength is made perfect in weakness. Now notice what Jesus told Paul. He said, my grace is sufficient. Paul, this thing can be cast out and rid of. Now, don't misunderstand me. I'm going to stop and say this because if I don't, somebody's going to get the wrong idea. I did not say that Paul had a demon. He was not demon-possessed. And see, you have to say these things because somebody will misunderstand you and think, well, now, he said that Paul was demon-possessed. No. I said that there was a messenger of Satan, an angel of a devil assigned by Satan himself to Paul to follow him, to go before him, and to stir up trouble every place he preached the gospel, and to keep the gospel from going out and accomplishing what God intended for it to do. But we're going to find out from the scriptures that the demon failed, that Paul took authority over him, and Paul got rid of the thorn in the flesh. Contrary to what most people believe, Paul did get rid of the thorn in the flesh. And he didn't have it all of his life. Now, we'll get into that just a little further on. But here, when he says he besought the Lord thrice, and he said, my grace is sufficient for thee, for my strength is made perfect in weakness. Now, Jesus said, my strength is made perfect, Paul, when you realize that you're weak and that you can't do it within yourself. Now, that's what he's referring to here. In other words, you're going to have to depend on my grace, Paul. It's not going to be in your natural ability to get rid of this thing, because there's certain things that Paul just could not do. So he said, my strength is made perfect in weakness. Now Paul goes ahead and says this, most gladly therefore will I rather glory in my infirmities, that the power of Christ may rest upon me. Now notice he said, I'm going to glory in my inability to control the situation. Now this is where people get the idea that Paul was sick, because it says infirmities. You see, today, because of the change of words, we get the wrong idea sometimes about some words in the scriptures. Because you see, a hospital today is sometimes called an infirmary, where you put infirm people. But in the Bible day, in the Greek word translated infirmity here, is just simply weakness. It means weakness, does not mean sickness. So Paul was saying, I'll gladly glory in the fact that I can't do anything about it. In other words, it's not up to me to do it. I'm going to have to wait until the anointing of God comes upon me, and then I'll glory in the fact that I can't do it, so the power of God will come on me so I can do it. Now, I think you can see that if you follow this out through the Scripture. But now, let's stop right there for just a little bit. I want to carry you into the Old Testament. Go to Numbers, the 33rd chapter, because I know that some say, well, you know, this thorn in the flesh, I'm just sure it was sickness. I'm just sure it was disease or something, you know. Well, let's go to the 33rd chapter of Numbers. There are several places in the Bible that it refers to thorns in the flesh. And none of these places that I can find refer to sickness at all. It's actually just a figure of speech. You know, today we have figures of speech. You say it all the time. We have to be careful sometimes what we say because of being negative about it. But you've heard people say, well, I'll tell you, that brother so-and-so just a pain in the neck. I'll tell you, well, he's not really a pain in the neck. But you see, we say that, a pain in the neck. Well, figure of speech. That means he gives you trouble. So in the Bible days, in the 33rd chapter of Numbers, verse 55, God is speaking to the children of Israel. And he said, but if you will not drive out the inhabitants of the land from before you, then it shall come to pass that those which you let remain of them shall be pricks in your eyes and thorns in your side, and shall vex you in the land wherein you dwell. Now you notice here he said there'll be pricks in your eyes and thorns in your side. Now you know here he's talking about people. He's not talking about sickness, or a sore eyeball, or arthritis or something. He's referring to people. The people that you don't cast out of the land, they'll become thorns in your side. Now here again, this is a figure of speech. Now go to Joshua, the 23rd chapter, and we find the same figure of speech again. See, it's good sometimes that we run some of these things down and not just look at it and say, I guess that's just what it was just sickness or disease. But let's see what the Bible actually said about it. Joshua 23 and verse 13. God said, know for a certainty that the Lord your God will no more drive out any of these nations from before you, but they shall be snares and traps unto you, and scourges in your side, and thorns in your eyes, until you perish from off the good land which the Lord God hath given you. In other words, he's telling them, if you don't drive them out, they're going to become thorns in your eyes. Well, now we know that those people were not walking around with people sticking out of their eyes. I mean, that's ridiculous to think of that, because that's a figure of speech. And then, as we look at that, go to Judges, the 2nd chapter. Here again, we have a reference to a thorn. And as I said, in none of these instances is a thorn referred to as sickness or disease. But yet, in religious circles, they tend to call Paul's thorn in the flesh a sickness or something of that nature. Let's read from verse 2 in Judges, the 2nd chapter. Ye shall make no league with the inhabitants of the land. Ye shall throw down their altars, but ye have not obeyed my voice. Why have ye done this? Wherefore, I also said, I will not drive them out from before you, but they shall be thorns in your sides, and their gods shall be a snare unto you. So here again, in reference to the people, he said they'll become thorns in your sides. So when we're talking about thorn in the flesh, we can get away from the idea of sickness and disease, because there is no scripture that I know of in the Bible that would even indicate that it was sickness or disease that Paul was referring to as a thorn in the flesh. Now, quite often people say, well, we know that Paul was sick. Well, I remember in one occasion, I believe it's in Galatians, that Paul said, Galatians the 4th chapter, verse 13, he says, when I came and preached to you at first, that I had temptation in the flesh. Now see, he referred to a sickness or to a physical problem as a temptation in the flesh at first, indicating that it didn't continue, that it was not a continual thing that plagued him all of his ministry, like the buffeting of Satan did.

0: probably did have some physical problems. But that was not the thorn in the flesh, according to the scripture. There's not always going to be somebody around there to help you. There's not going to always be a multitude of people around you like you're surrounded with now to believe the same way you believe. You may be the only one believing the way you believe. So you're going to have to do like Paul did and say, I'll glory in the fact that I can't handle this myself. But you see, thank God we're not in ourselves. We're in Christ.
1: I appreciate you joining us for the Concepts of Faith broadcast. Trust you've been with us all this week. We've been talking about rightly dividing the word. Now, this is the last day for book and CD offer number 7154, God's Creative Power Will Work for You. This little mini book, it's 30 pages long. There's over 3 million of these in print. In fact, I think it's more like 4 million now. This little booklet will help you renew your mind to the Word of God. It's confessions based on Scripture, so you can confess it aloud, audibly, hear yourself saying what God said. You know, the Apostle Paul said, the Word is nigh you, it is in your mouth and in your heart. First, it's in your mouth before it gets in your heart. So you speak it there. That's the way you get it there. It's the mini book plus a single CD where I've narrated the book plus the confessions. Now, the confessions start out with, I am the body of Christ. The enemy had no power over me. Overcome evil with good. I am of God and have overcome the wicked one. For greater is he that's in me than he that's in the world. I will fear no evil, for you're with me, Lord. Your word, your spirit, they comfort me. I'm far from oppression. Fear does not come nigh me. Well, someone may say, yeah, but, you know, I have fear, and I'm not far from oppression. That's all the more reason you ought to confess that you have no fear, and you are far from oppression. And from terror, for it shall not come nigh you. Especially in the day in which we live, you be in the right place at the right time, you'll be far from where the terror takes place. Get this in your spirit. This is available to you. It's the book, the mini book, plus it has been narrated on an audio CD with the confessions, where you can confess them with me as I confess the Word of God. 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

Psalm 5, 22. Cast thy burden upon the Lord, and he shall sustain thee. 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

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This is Pastor Webb Parsons, Senior Pastor of the Arlington Avenue Church of God right here in Canton, Ohio. 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

Getting weaker as day dragged into day. The doctors gave no hope for her. She seemed to fade away. My hours were filled with constant dread. Time became a knife that slowly and relentlessly cut the cord of life. There was a teacher in the region then, and some of us had heard that he'd healed a paralytic by the power of just his word. So with hope again rekindled, I went at once to see if I could find a man named Jesus from a town in Galilee. And I began to search the city, and soon I saw the crowd. They were pressing in to touch him,

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But then Jesus touched my shoulder and he told me not to grieve. The trembling stopped when he looked at me and said, only believe. And then he sent the crowds away, except his closest men, and they followed right behind us

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She isn't dead as you suppose. 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It only took a moment for their wails to turn to jeers. 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

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Fret not thyself in any wise to do evil.

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You know, in the name of Jesus, we have everything we need. And just as we've sung about him as Jehovah Jireh, our provider, he is Jehovah Rapha, the God that heals us. His name is more powerful than cancer, heart disease, or any disease you can name. Whatever your need, he's here to heal you. Let's confess him as our healer.

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0: Hi, I'm Paul Lehman. Gladys Allward, missionary to China more than 50 years ago, was forced to flee when the Japanese invaded Yangcheng. But she couldn't leave her work behind. With only one assistant, she led more than 100 orphans over the mountains toward free China. During Gladys's harrowing journey out of war-torn Yangcheng, she grappled with despair as never before. After passing a sleepless night, she faced the morning with no hope of reaching safety. A 13-year-old girl in the group reminded her of their much-loved story of Moses and the Israelites crossing the Red Sea. "But I'm not Moses," Gladys said. "Of course you aren't, but Jehovah is still God." When Gladys and the orphans made it, they proved once again that no matter how inadequate we feel, God is still God and we can trust Him.
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0: Wherewithal shall a young man cleanse his way? By taking heed thereto according to thy word. Thy word have I hid in mine heart, that I might not sin against thee. I will delight myself in thy statutes, and will not forget thy word. Deal bountifully with thy servant, that I may live and keep thy word. Let thy mercies come also unto me, O Lord, even thy salvation according to thy word. So shall I have wherewith to answer him that reproacheth me, for I trust in thy word. Thou art my portion, O Lord, for I have said, I would keep thy words. I entreated thy favor with my whole heart. Be merciful unto me according to thy word. Thou hast dealt well with thy servant, O Lord, according unto thy word. Teach me good judgment and knowledge, for I have believed thy commandments. Before I was afflicted, I went astray, but now have I kept thy word. Thy hands have made me and fashioned me. Give me understanding according to thy word. They that fear thee will be glad when they see me, because I have hoped in thy word. Forever, O Lord, thy word is settled in heaven. I have refrained my feet from every evil way, that I might keep thy words. How sweet are thy words unto my taste, yea, sweeter than honey unto my mouth. Thy word is a lamp unto my feet and a light unto my path. Thou art my hiding place and my shield. I hope in thy word. The entrance of thy words giveth light. It giveth understanding unto the simple. Order my steps in thy word, and let not any iniquity have dominion over me. Thy word is very pure, therefore thy servant loveth it. Plead my cause and deliver me. Quicken me according to thy word. I beheld the transgressors and was grieved because they kept not thy word. But my heart standeth in awe of thy word. I rejoice of thy word as one that findeth great spoil. Let my cry come near before thee, O Lord. Give me understanding according to thy word. Let my supplication come before thee. Deliver me according to thy word. My lips shall utter praise when thou hast taught me thy statutes. My tongue shall speak of thy word, for all thy commandments are righteousness. Let the words of my mouth and the meditation of my heart be acceptable in thy sight, O Lord, my strength and my redeemer.
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1: The Lord spoke to me and told me some things. He said, you'll begin to write with a new anointing. And through the music and through the singing as you minister forth, my anointing will flow out from you. Those who believe that and receive that anointing will be healed in their body. Financial need will be met. Harmony will come to the home. The yoke of bondage will be broken because it's the anointing that breaks the yoke. I'm David Engels, and this is the Hour of Anointing.

0: You know, you do get to knowing God better as you praise Him daily. Speaking His word, hearing His word, that's a new way of life. I mean, even a Christian life. I was a Christian for a long time before I found out that me speaking God's word would build mountain-moving faith on the inside of me, and it would make me strong in life, and I would reign in life through the ability of Christ Jesus, and that I could possess my possessions by making my confessions in the name of the Lord. Speaking and hearing His word, it's a new way of life. Natural things fade and dim in the light of Your glory, Lord. Natural things fade and dim in the light of Your glory. And one day in Your courts is much better than 1,000 outside. You might be thinking, well, that sounds like a great place to be. One day, just to have a day in His courts, to have some time in the courts of the Lord. I'd like to be there. Where are the courts of our Lord? How do you get there? How do you enter into the courts? The Bible says to enter His gates with thanksgiving and His courts with praise. When God brought the 4 million Hebrews out of Egypt, He planned in His heart to make them every one a priest. He didn't want just one priestly tribe, the tribe of Levi. God wanted to make the whole nation a kingdom of priests and a holy nation unto Him. That was God's purpose. Now let's read from the scripture, Exodus 19, verses 3 through 6. God commanded Moses this, "Thus shalt thou say to the house of Jacob, and tell the children of Israel, ye have seen what I did unto the Egyptians, and how I bare you on eagle's wings, and brought you unto myself. Now, therefore, if ye will obey my voice indeed and keep my covenant, then ye shall be a peculiar treasure. You shall be a peculiar treasure unto me above all people, for all the earth is mine. And ye shall be unto me a kingdom of priests and an holy nation." Now this is God speaking. He told Moses to say to the house of Jacob these words you've just heard me read. Among those words, "And ye shall be unto me," God is saying, to all the people, not just the tribe of Levi, all the people. You see, God don't just have some singers. His desire is that every person would be a priest. "And ye shall be unto me a kingdom of priests and an holy nation." God brought the children of Israel unto Himself. He promised them that if they would fulfill two conditions, one, obey His voice, two, keep His covenant, they would be unto Him a peculiar or special people above all the people of the earth. Now, does that give you some insight about yourself? If you will obey His voice, you will keep His covenant, you will be unto your Father God a peculiar, a special people above all the people on the earth. A kingdom of priests and a holy nation. God was saying to them, "I want to make every one of you a priest unto me." God is saying to you right now, "I want to make every one of you a priest unto me. I want a nation of priests. All you have to do is obey my voice and keep my covenant." And the people said, "All the words which the Lord hath said unto us, we will do. All the words the Lord hath said, will we do." But it wasn't long before they were worshiping a molten calf, one of the old gods they worshiped back in Egypt, sitting down to eat and drink and rising up to play. That's in Exodus 32. You could read about it. Before Moses came down from the Mount Sinai with the tables of the law in his hand, the people had already broken God's covenant and disobeyed His voice. When Moses' anger was strong and hot, he cast down and broke the tablets of the law. He was only doing outwardly in breaking the tablets what the people had already done inwardly in breaking the law of God in their hearts and actions. The people violated both the conditions God had set up. He could not make them a kingdom of priests, Not only did they disobey his voice, they entreated that the word should not be spoken to them any more, for they could not endure that which was commanded. We read about that in Hebrews 12, verses 19 and 20. God's only alternative then was to make the tribe of Levi priests unto him. Deuteronomy 10, at that time the Lord separated the tribe of Levi to bear the Ark of the Covenant. That's one of the jobs they had, to stand before the Lord to minister unto him and to bless in his name unto this day. Wherefore Levi hath no part nor inheritance with his brethren. The Lord is his inheritance, according as the Lord thy God promised him. God wants each one of us to be a priest in his kingdom of priests. God, through Christ, has accomplished his purpose. Peter writes that we who are Christians have been made an holy priesthood, that means in the legal sense of the word, to offer up spiritual sacrifices acceptable unto God by Christ Jesus. 1 Peter 2:5, he continues, but ye are a chosen generation, a royal priesthood, an holy nation. Now again, that's the legal side of it. For it to be experientially, we've got to, in our conduct, obey God. We've got to be aggressive. We must be those who say, praise the Lord. Glory to God. Hallelujah. Thank you, Jesus. And that's just the beginning points. That's not our whole vernacular. That's not our entire praise vocabulary. No. And then we go beyond that to just to be waiting in God's presence. There are several stages here, but we must praise him for what he's done. Yes. Thank him. Praise him. Be thankful. Be praiseful. Full of praise, and then be worshipful. Full of worship, that means just for who he is. Now, we've already praised him. We've thanked him for what he's done. We've spent a season doing that. We spend a lot of time doing that, and every day do that. Then, let's just worship him for who he is and not for what he's done anymore. You know, worship actually comes from two words, worth-ship. That means that we're ascribing worth to him. Is he worthy? Let's praise him. Let's thank him. Let's minister to the Lord. And then let's worship his worship.
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3: Many times people say, well, what about Paul? Paul, you see, had a thorn in the flesh, and God wouldn't heal him. Now, there's some of you, no doubt, and many, many thousands, even millions of Christians that are held in bondage because of that one thought right there, that Paul had a thorn in the flesh, and God wouldn't heal Paul. At least that's what they say, that God wouldn't heal Paul. But see, we're going to talk about that. And I want you to open your Bible with me to the 12th chapter of 2 Corinthians. Now I'm going to read again from verse 9, and we're going to go down another scripture or two here. He said unto me, this is what Jesus said to Paul, my grace is sufficient for you, for my strength is made perfect in weakness. Most gladly, therefore, will I rather glory in mine infirmity. Now he's going to glory in his weakness. Remember now, this is not sickness, but weakness. His inability to control the situation, the riots and the things that happened where he preached. He said, I'll glory in the fact that I can't do it, so the power of Christ may rest upon me. See, if Paul had said, well, I don't need any help, I can do this job all by myself, well, you know, the anointing of God wouldn't have come on him. He'd just been out there in the flesh, fighting a fleshly battle. But Paul was the one that wrote to us and said, the weapons of our warfare are not carnal, but they're mighty through God, to the pulling down of strongholds. Now notice here that Paul says, verse 10, therefore I take pleasure in infirmities, in reproaches, in necessities, in persecution, in distresses for Christ's sake. For when I am weak, then am I strong. Now let's look at it from a little different angle here. Paul says, when I am weak, then am I strong. Now let's say that it was sickness that Paul was talking about, and read this in the light of that kind of thinking and see if it makes any sense. And let's put the word sickness here instead of infirmity, which that's really not what it means. The word infirmity means weakness, but let's insert the word sickness and see how it turns out. If it read that way, it would say, therefore I take pleasure in being sick, in reproaches, in necessities, in persecution, distress for Christ's sake, for when I am sick, then am I well. Now, you know, that don't make any sense at all, does it? If he said, now, when I'm the sickest, that's when I feel the best. Well, now, you know, a fellow that feels that way, his elevator don't go all the way to the top. There's something wrong. But, of course, we know from studying the Scripture that this is not talking about sickness here. It means weakness. So Paul is saying that I will glory in the fact that I can't control the situation. And I have to depend on God. I have to depend on the anointing of God. Now see, that's where you're going to have to buckle down to it. You know, if you're in Bible school, in an atmosphere where there's great faith and cooperative faith, and people are believing the same thing, thinking the same way, you have a cooperative anointing there that's helping you. But when you get out here in everyday life and you begin to face the everyday situations, then you're going to have to learn to depend on the anointing of God and God's ability. There's not always going to be somebody around there to help you. There's not going to always be a multitude of people around you like you're surrounded with now to believe the same way you believe. You may be the only one believing the way you believe. So you're going to have to do like Paul did and say, I'll glory in the fact that I can't handle this myself. But you see, thank God we're not in ourselves. We're in Christ. And Paul understood that. He understood the power of God and the anointing of the Holy Spirit. See, that flowed through him when he was waiting on God for the situation, not trying to take the thing into his own hands. You see, we make a mistake. Every time we get in the flesh and try to come down on someone for something they did against us or to cause problems in situations, because you see, we're fighting a fleshly battle there. And it's the spirit that's driving that individual that made them do it. It's not that individual. They're not the problem. It's the spirit that's driving them. It's the enemy that's driving them to do that. So the weapons of our warfare, Paul said, are not carnal, but they're mighty through God. In other words, we can't handle it ourselves, so we glory in the fact that we can't do it so that God's anointing will come upon us to do it. And when God's anointing comes, then it's well able, see, because God said, my grace is sufficient. Jesus told Paul, my grace is sufficient for you. Oh, yeah, God is willing, all right. But you see, unless we cooperate with God, and unless we act on what we know, then it's probably not going to affect anything just because we know it. You know, you could go into a room, any building at night, and know where the light switch was, and just stand there and hope to God the lights would come on, but unless you act on what you know, you'll probably sit there all night in the dark, because you have to act on what you know. So this is what Paul is saying here. I'll glory in the fact that I can't do it. So the anointing of God will come upon me, the power of God will come on me, then I can do something about it when that anointing comes. You remember Paul in another place said, be strong in the Lord and in the power of His might. In other words, not strong in yourself, not strong in your own fleshly impulses, but strong in the Lord and in the power of His might. Now, he says, therefore I take pleasure in weaknesses, in reproaches, necessities, persecution, distress for Christ's sake, for when I am weak, then am I strong. In other words, it's powerful that way. And I'll tell you, we're going to have some problems in life. And many of you have had the messenger of Satan sent against you. Now, I mentioned this in one of the other sessions, and I won't talk about it right here, because Paul is not the only one that ever had a thorn in the flesh. This is related to us in the Bible for an example to us, for us to learn from it. Now, your thorn in the flesh may not be exactly the way Paul was. And you can see from what we've already said here that if you believe that Paul's thorn in the flesh was sickness and disease, and you're sick, then you're going to believe, well, if God wouldn't heal Paul, then he probably won't heal me, because I guess this is my thorn in the flesh. So you see, it helps you when you find out that the thorn in the flesh was not sickness, was not disease. And you know, if you could find one single place in the whole Bible where Jesus said, no, I won't heal you because it's not God's will for you to be healed. If you could ever find one place in the New Testament where Jesus said that, then you see, we'd have to say that, well, maybe it's not God's will to always heal. But never, never do we find that in Jesus' ministry. He came to loosen, dissolve, and undo the works the devil had done, to heal the sick, raise the dead, cast out demons, you see. This is what Jesus came to do. Now, concerning this thorn in the flesh, several years ago, I had a personal experience that I'd like to relate to you, because I think that it'll relate to some of you, what some of you are going through right now. I was farming at the time. I was teaching. The Lord had called me into a teaching ministry, but I was still farming and teaching. And we began to have problems with air conditioners. First, we had air conditioner in my tractor to go out, and I think we had something like 4 air conditioners in tractors to go out. Just 1 or 2 days apart, they just every one started going out. The air conditioner in my truck went out. Air conditioning in my car went out. Then we went off to a meeting somewhere, and we got in a hotel room, and the air conditioner wouldn't work. And we got all upset about it, you know, and we got to change rooms. And if you're not careful, you'll get in strife. It's easy to get in strife sometimes. Then we went to another meeting, and people picked us up at the airport to take us to the meeting. And would you know, the air conditioner went out in their car. And we got all sweaty getting there to the meeting in that car that didn't have air conditioning. And not only did the air conditioning go out, finally the car quit. And we had to catch a taxi. Now, see, these are things that Satan sends against you as a minister, as a believer, to buffet you and to cause you problems. Now, you need to understand this, because that is not the will of God for you to always be in troubles and problems and tests and trials. These things are sent against you to destroy you, to get you in strife. Now, we went through that not knowing and not understanding what I understand now. Oh, I wish to God I could have heard the message I'm teaching you a long time ago, because it'd save me a lot of problems. That's the reason I'm sharing this with you. Now, we came from that meeting, went to Tulsa, Oklahoma, to the camp meeting, checked in a hotel room, and when we got in the hotel room, got our bags all unpacked, you know, the air conditioner was gone out. It wouldn't work. They had to move us to another room. So while they're moving us to another room, we decide, well, we'll go out and eat. So we get in the car and we drive across town to a restaurant. And while we're in the restaurant, the air conditioner went out. And I'm sitting there saying, I can't believe this. I mean, I'm seeing it. I know it's happening. But this is hard to believe that all of these coincidences are happening. Now, by that time, we've done numbered up about 12 or 15 different incidents where air conditioning has gone out. I mean, just right down the line. And it finally dawned on me. And I looked over at my wife and I said, this is satanic. This is an angel of the devil dispatched to stir up trouble, to cause us problems and get us in strife everywhere we go. And we're going to stop this thing just as soon as we get back to the hotel. And when we got back to the hotel, we got the word of God out and we broke his power, dismissed him from his assignment in the name of Jesus and stopped it right there.
4: I appreciate so much you joining us for the Concepts of Faith broadcast today. Before I leave the broadcast, let me remind you all of this week that our CD offer will be number 7212. 7212. It's called Paul's Thorn in the Flesh. 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Paul's Thorn in the Flesh. That's the thorn that has stuck more people than any other thorn in all the world. You hear people saying all kinds of things about, well, nobody ever knows what Paul's thorn in the flesh was. And you hear them say, well, Paul's thorn in the flesh was sore eyeballs, or he couldn't see good, or, you know, something. And I heard a fellow say one time, well, you know, nobody knows what Paul's thorn in the flesh was. Well, Paul knew it was his thorn. He ought to know what it was. But the problem is that people think that God gave Paul a thorn in the flesh. But, you know, God didn't give Paul revelation of the new birth, then send a messenger of Satan to buffet him everywhere he went so he couldn't preach the revelation that God gave him. Now, in 2 Corinthians chapter 12, the scripture says, "And lest I should be exalted above measure through the abundance of revelation." He says, there was given me a thorn in the flesh. Well, now, God didn't give him the thorn in the flesh. Paul didn't say God gave it to him, but most people believe that God gave him a thorn in the flesh. He said, the messenger of Satan to buffet me. Paul tells you what it was. It was a messenger of Satan sent to buffet him, lest he should be exalted above measure. In other words, it wasn't to humble him, it was to keep him from being exalted with this great revelation so that all the world would receive his revelation. And when people think God gave it to him, they go to thinking all kinds of things that are unscriptural. You need this series, two CDs for $15 plus $4 postage and handling, total of $19. 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
7: 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It's amazing what it does for you. Amen. 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
6: 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We went into Rhema's archives and chose Kenneth E. Hagin's classic teaching, What Jesus Taught About Prayer. Jesus is the author and finisher of every aspect of our faith, including prayer. It is His name that we petition and commune with our Heavenly Father. Jesus is the number one authority on prayer. Our understanding of the purpose and practice of prayer would not be complete without knowing what the head of the church said about it. This will be a great month of teaching. Also, later in today's program, I'll tell you about this month's radio offer. Right now, here's Kenneth E. Hagin with today's message.
7: Glory to God. Thank you, Father, for all of your great provision. Thank you for your precious, holy, written word that you've given to us. And the psalmist of old said, the entrance of thy words giveth light. Thank you for the mighty, great, Holy Spirit whom you've sent to us, to indwell us, to be our teacher, to be our guide. We trust Him today to unveil and to unfold the word of God unto our spirits. In Jesus' name, amen. Amen. Praise God. You may open your Bibles to Matthew chapter 5. Now, this is prayer seminar. And you know, after all, there are just so many scriptures on the subject of prayer. You have to keep coming over some of them again and again and again. You know, Jesus made this statement in Matthew 4:4. We're right there in the fifth chapter. We're going to read a verse. If you want to look at it, Jesus stated, "Man shall not live by bread alone, but by every word that proceedeth out of the mouth of God." Well, what he's actually saying is he's just simply using a natural human term to explain the spiritual truth. He's saying what bread or food is to your physical body, the word of God is to your spirit. Amen? Well, you don't always come up with some kind of new food, do you? But we eat the same food over and over again. We may just prepare it a little bit different. So on the subject of prayer, it's the same word again and again. I liken it sometimes like fixing a meal, you know, like potatoes, for instance. You don't always fix them the same. Sometimes we have potato salad. Amen. And sometimes just plain potatoes, sometimes mashed potatoes, sometimes fried potatoes. And some folks even eat them raw. But anyway, we'll not try to have too much raw stuff. We'll try to cook it up a little bit for you anyway. Heat it up, warm it up anyway. Praise the Lord. Amen. All right. Now, I want us to begin here with Matthew and go through Matthew and then Mark and then Luke and then John and just read everything Jesus said about prayer and examine it in some detail. Then we'll go further as time would permit. Now, in this 44th verse of this fifth chapter of Matthew, "But I say unto you," now this is Jesus, "I say unto you." Now, he had just got through saying, if you want to back up to the 38th verse, "You have heard that it has been said, an eye for an eye and a tooth for a tooth. But I say unto you, resist not evil, but whosoever shall smite thee on thy right cheek, turn to him the other also. If any man will sue thee at law and take away thy coat, let him have thy cloak also. Whosoever shall compel thee to go a mile, go with him twain," or that is 2 miles. "Give to him that asketh thee, from him that would borrow of thee, turn thou not away. You've heard that it has been said, thou shalt love thy neighbor and hate thine enemy. But I say unto you, love your enemies." Well, sure gets quiet, don't it? I said, it sure gets quiet, doesn't it? I say unto you, love your enemies. Bless them that curse you. Do good to them that hate you. And pray for them which despitefully use you and persecute you. Well, you've been wondering what to pray for? Here's one thing Jesus said. Amen. You suppose he knew what he was talking about? Pray for them that despitefully use you. Well, that's one class of people you can always be sure you're right in praying for. Now, you're going to pray that judgment will come on them? No, you pray for them, the blessings of God will come on them. It's amazing what it does for you. Amen. Instead of retaliating, trying to get back, you see, pray for them. You know, a lot of times I've never answered criticism. I tell folks sometimes I'm not going to let some little old something criticism bother me. I've been criticized by experts. But I always pray for those folks. Say, now, dear Lord, first I examine myself. I mean, is their criticism really bona fide? Is it really, you know, if I'm wrong, well, I want to get straightened up, don't you? And then I pray for them. Lord, you know, they just didn't realize what they're saying or doing. Forgive them. Bless them. I want to see them blessed spiritually, financially, materially, every way. Praise God. And it's amazing what it does for you. Pray for them that despitefully use you and persecute you. Love your enemies. Bless them. Well, that has to do with praying too. Bless them that curse you. Do good to them that hate you. Hallelujah. Find something good you can do for them. But pray for them which despitefully use you and persecute you. Are you doing it? Don't shout me down now just because I'm preaching real good. Well, if you're not, well, get after it. Praise God. Now, let's go into the 6th chapter of Matthew. And notice here, we shall begin with the 5th verse. And when thou prayest, so he's talking about praying, isn't he? And when thou prayest, thou shalt not be as the hypocrites are. So evidently some people are hypocritical in their praying. Thou shalt not be as the hypocrites are, for they love to pray standing in the synagogues and in the corners of the streets, that they may be seen of men. Verily, I say unto you, they have their reward. But when thou prayest, enter into thy closet, and when thou hast shut thy door, pray to thy Father which seeth in secret. And the Father which seeth in secret shall reward thee openly. But when you pray, use not vain repetitions as the heathen do, for they think they shall be heard for their much speaking. But be ye not therefore like unto them, for your Father knoweth what things you have need of before you ask him. Now then, let's back up just a little bit and we started talking about prayer with that 5th verse, but to get the full import of what he's saying, let's just start with the 1st verse of this 6th chapter. Take heed that you do not your alms before men to be seen of them. Now he's talking about giving or giving to the poor, helping those in need. take heed that you do not your alms before men to be seen to them, otherwise you have no reward of your Father which is in heaven. If you're giving, whether it's giving to the poor, whether it's helping those that are in need, whether it's even giving to the gospel work, just to be seen of men, you have no reward of your Father which is in heaven. Amen. Therefore, when thou doest thine alms, do not sound a trumpet before thee, as the hypocrites do in the synagogues and in the streets, that they may have glory of men. Verily I say unto you, they have their reward. You don't want to do anything to be seen of men and to receive the glory of men. Now, whether you realize it or not, whatever you do, you can sing. You might have a beautiful voice. But if you sing, and you can do it with the wrong attitude and with the wrong motive, to let people know how great you are and what a great singer you are, and just to be seen of men, you have no reward. You can preach. You could even get souls saved. But if your attitude is, look what I'm doing, I'm something big and something great, you've lost all your reward. You have no reward of your Father which is in heaven.
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8: We have camp meeting.
9: Yes.
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9: Yes. And you can go to rhema.org and /CM and get all the information about the camp meeting. And there's something else going on while camp meeting's going on.
8: Yes.
9: And that you're in charge of.
8: Yeah, so at camp meeting, you know, it's like a vacation for the whole family. Yeah. You get fed spiritually and have a lot of fun. We have children's ministry for infants through fifth graders, but we have an amazing youth blitz conference for 6th through 12th grade.
9: Yes.
8: There's about 600 teenagers that gather together for services at 10 a.m. and 7:30 p.m. And, you know, we have an amazing lineup of speakers. We end it with a water baptism. It's always a fabulous time.
9: Yes, come on out. Hey, go right now and get yourself ready to be here for this great conference.
6: Call 1-888-FAITH-99. That's toll free, 1-888-FAITH-99. Tomorrow, Kenneth E. Hagin will continue his series, What Jesus Taught About Prayer. 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
11: 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And as you listen, I pray that the Word of God will come alive in you, and you will receive a fresh touch of the Holy Spirit in your life.
12: The subject today is the unpardonable sin. And so, since last week, it's just been really heavy on me. I said, okay, well, let's go for it. I don't think about the unpardonable sin, quote, unquote, what's called the unpardonable sin. I don't think about it because I think about who I am in Christ and what Jesus has done for me, and I don't listen to the slanderer. Everybody know the devil is a liar?
13: Yes.
12: He is the one that slanders. But I am always shocked at the number of people that come up to me when I go have meetings or whatever, want me to pray for them or even write to us at the ministry and say, pray for me. I think I've committed the unpardonable sin. Mm-hmm. I'm not kidding.
14: Yeah.
12: These are Christians. And then I've had other people that are not, born of the Spirit, haven't been born again. They say, well, God can't help me because I've committed the unpardonable sin. And so I don't go there.
14: Right.
12: I just don't go there and think about that. But so here's what I did. I went online and, did a search on the unpardonable sin. So I looked at it. Do you know that is a really big thing? People go online. They ask Siri and AI what the unpardonable sin is. Yeah. I wouldn't want to ask AI what the unpardonable sin is. Say, well, we don't really know, but you're it. You did it. But it's a big thing. I mean, there was a bunch of stuff on there that people said, well, how do I know if I've committed the unpardonable sin? I mean, it is a big thing. And so it must be a big thing to the Holy Spirit because he set me on a quest to study it. And, amazingly, I never have even asked when somebody said that to me. I've never said, well, what is the unpardonable sin?
14: Yeah.
12: I never ask them what they thought the unpardonable sin was. And you know what? I bet you if I ask them, they'd say, well, I don't know, but I think I've done it. That is the lie that is out there. So let's take a look today. And, I'm thinking also about the fact that we are going to be witnessing to people and talking to people, and you may run into somebody that says, well, I've committed the unpardonable sin. So let's just find out what the Bible says about it. Now, if you want to just listen to religious people, then you'll get whatever you get. If you want to listen to Siri or Google, or you want to listen to any of those, that's your business. I want to go to the Word of God. Where does this come from? What are we talking about? So here's the first question I ask. Why do people believe they have committed the unpardonable sin? Okay. So unbelievers, if you talk to an unbeliever, they know they've sinned. They've probably done something that in their mind is really bad. And so according to their thought process, it could be the unpardonable sin. All right. Another thing is they know they're sinners and they've done a lot of stuff and they just are not sure if God will forgive them.
14: Yeah. Mm-hmm.
12: And then thirdly, they don't know what it is. Just like everybody else. I don't know what it is, but I think I've done it. Mm-hmm. Well, if you don't know what the unpardonable sin is, how could you have willfully committed it? And if you did it accidentally, does that really count? I mean, what if I go to Tulsa and didn't know that it was against the law for me to, let's see, what would be a good thing for me to park in a certain thing? There's nothing there that says it. And they come along and say, well, yeah, in the laws of books, it says this. Oh, well, I didn't know that. Mm-hmm. Well, now I'm informed.
14: Yeah.
12: But how can we expect to avoid something that we don't know what it is?
13: Mm-hmm. Right.
12: Yeah? Yep. All right. Yeah. Okay. Why do believers, Christians, church going, Bible reading, I'm not talking about people that are just doing whatever. I'm talking about people that really seek the Lord and read the Bible, have something that, they've committed the unpardonable sin. So what Why do they think that? Well, number one, they don't know what it is. And the next time I get asked that question or told that, I'm going to say, well, what is the unpardonable sin? Okay. And then secondly, a misinterpretation of scriptures. And I'm going to give you the scriptures that people use to, quote, call a sin unpardonable. And it is misinterpretation. Then thirdly, the reason that Christians come and ask me that question is because they can't forgive themselves.
13: Right.
12: It's not so much they think God can't forgive them, although it's just in their estimation, they have done something so bad that God can't forgive them. And you know what that's saying with a Christian? That's saying the blood of Jesus and his sacrifice wasn't good enough for every sin.
13: Mm-hmm.
12: Or it wasn't good enough for me.
13: Yeah.
12: You still here? Wow. All right, let's continue here. So what is it? What is the unpardonable sin? Well, number one, when I started researching it, the word unpardonable is not even in the Bible. That's kind of like that scripture, you know, cleanliness is next to godliness.
13: Yes. Yeah.
12: Go try to find that one. People quote that all the time. It's not in the Bible either. And so this is a thing that's been floating around for many, many decades. An unpardonable sin. The word unpardonable is not in there. Let's get the definition of what is unpardonable. Oxford says it is a fault or offense too severe to be pardoned. Unforgivable.
13: Mm.
12: How many of you have ever been shopping, Christmas shopping, and you reached to get something, and when you did, you bump into somebody accidentally and hit them, and you said, oh, pardon me, or excuse me? Any of you ever accidentally hit somebody and it's, oh, I'm sorry, excuse me, pardon me? Okay, so what were you doing? You were saying, oh, I didn't mean to do that, I'm sorry. All right, you were asking their forgiveness, right? Yeah, that's what you're doing. Now, there's a big difference in being Christmas shopping or whatever kind of shopping or grocery shopping and accidentally bumping into somebody and walking up behind somebody and just decking them with a brick. And then you say, oh, pardon me. And then there's a big difference between bumping into someone shopping and saying, pardon me, when you accidentally bump into them, and going out and getting drunk and running into someone while you're drunk and killing someone. You didn't do it on purpose, but is that a bigger thing? Okay, and people say, oh, well, all sin is sin with God. No, it's not. He made a big difference in the Old Testament talking about different grades of sin. Some are accidental, you accidentally do something. Some are on purpose. Some are from missing the mark. Some are from iniquity in the heart, the desire to do evil. Okay, so the Old Testament covers several different things. So when we have the definition of unpardonable, it's a fault or offense too severe to be pardoned. Okay, so we say by who? By who? Now, we as human beings, when someone does something grievous to us, we have the right to say, I forgive you. And most of the time we do it by faith because we don't want to, right? You may not feel like it, but we forgive by faith. But there reaches a certain point in a relationship, whether it's friendship, whether it's marriage, whether it's a business relationship, there reaches a point where this is not working anymore. In other words, when Jesus let me back up just a second. Let me just say this. If you are an accountant and you get accused of embezzlement and the court lets you off, then you've been pardoned, right? Whether you did it or not, you've been pardoned. But if you did it, if you didn't get pardoned and it's on your record, then we can forgive somebody by faith and loose them, pray that they will get their life right with God. But there are consequences to that action, whether it's jail, or whether it's now on your record. But guess what? If you have embezzled money, that's a bigger deal than, oh, I found a penny and picked it up and couldn't catch the person to give it back. Mm-hmm. Are you hearing me?
14: Yeah.
12: It's a willful thing. You don't accidentally embezzle money.
14: Yeah.
12: Oh, I'm sorry. I accidentally took $200,000 from your account.
14: Mm.
12: No, that's not it. And so even though you repent and you come to God and you ask forgiveness and all of that, guess what? I'm not hiring you to go to work for this ministry as an accountant.
14: That's right. That's right. That's right.
12: There's consequences. Mm-hmm. See, so you can forgive and yet you don't participate in that. So that means that there are consequences to those actions. So people have limits to what they do and how they forgive.
14: Yeah.
12: Okay? You can only burn me so many times and that's it. I'm done.
14: Yeah.
12: That doesn't mean I don't love you. I remember there was one person, you know what? I've forgiven so much, I can't remember who it was. But they did something. So, and finally, it got to the point, it's like, that's it. You know, I heard a minister one time say, bless them, Lord. Bless them, Lord. Pray for those that despitefully use you. Bless them, Lord. Bless them with a brick. So I finally got to the point that I was at the bless them with a brick part. And I decided, you know, I'm not going to stay in this continual stuff. So I decided I can love that person better from a distance. I can walk in love, stay in love from a distance. But the idea that if you've forgiven, you continually stay with the person who reviles you and does all that. That's just something somebody made up, most likely from the guy who did it or the woman who did it.
15: Yeah.
14: Right.
15: Yeah.
12: Are y'all still here with me?
14: Yes.
12: Okay. We're talking about the unpardonable sin. So people don't always pardon. People don't always forgive.
14: Mm-hmm.
12: They don't. But God is a God of forgiveness. And if you're saying that you have done something that God can't forgive, that means you're more powerful than God.
14: Right.
12: Your sin's more powerful than God. Is that right? No, that's not right. Okay, so what does God say about his type of forgiveness? 2 Chronicles 7:14. Well, I trust you have enjoyed our time together today at CAPS Chapel. It's important to me to hear from you and know that you are listening on this radio station. 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
1: Thank you for joining us for this edition of the Good News Radio broadcast with Pastor Tom Arnold. Tom serves as pastor of Good News Church in Yukon, Oklahoma, and is our teacher on this daily program. 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
2: I want to invite you this morning to open up to Galatians chapter number 6. Galatians chapter number 6, and we'll be reading here in just a few moments. But I want to speak with you this morning on a topic that I think is very important. And then the deeper we get into it, I think all of us will see the value of it. And I want to talk to you this morning about understanding biblical prosperity. Now, I'm going to talk about it from a biblical standpoint, because the world has an idea of what success looks like, and then God has an idea of what success looks like. God says, my success in Joshua 1:8 will be called good success. God told Joshua, if you'll meditate in the word day and night, I'll give you good success. Good success is this: you don't lose your family in the process. Good success is that you don't have a nervous breakdown or a mental breakdown in the process. Good success is that his blessings make us rich without adding sorrow to it. You know, God wants his salvation to affect every part of your life. Sozo, this word that we think that embodies the new birth, but it's more than the new birth. It affects the spirit of man. It affects the soul of man. It affects the physical body of man, but it also affects man materially. It'll bless you in the material realm. God wants his salvation, his deliverance, his wholeness, his wellness in every area of your life. It's been said that lack is really just sickness in the financial realm, or weakness in the financial realm. So we all need to hear this message. People say, Pastor, I don't know if this really applies to me. Well, here's why it applies to us. We need to renew our minds to what God's word says about biblical prosperity. And here's a couple of reasons why. Number one, the cost of living continues to go up. For example, insurance premiums. We don't get a lot of notifications here at the church that says, we're just notifying you that your premiums are going to continually go down in the years ahead. Now, if that happens, we're going to keep that letter. But most of the time, the notification is things are going up. Taxes have a way of going up. Car insurance, health insurance, property premiums have a way of going up. Utilities have a way of going up. Groceries have a way of going up. I bought two items at the grocery store, a little Brahms store. I bought like bananas, and I can't remember what the other item was. And the person goes, that'll be like $2.12. And I go, $2.12? And they go, yeah, $2. And I go, I'm sorry, I'm just not used to only spending $2.12 at a store. I mean, she's taken me a little while to process that. But why do you need to hear this message? Because see, God has a plan for your finances. And it's a good plan. It's a great plan. If you went and interviewed with an employer and you sat down in front of them and they said, you know, we don't care about your finances. We don't really care about how you do financially. Probably you would look at that and say, well, that's kind of ridiculous. I mean, you don't care about my finances. I mean, that's why I'm working here. I'm working here to help you out. And maybe by helping you out, you can help, you know, me out. It's a win-win proposition. But yet, God looks at us and he knows we need money. We do not need money in heaven. You realize that? When you get to heaven, there's no fee, there's no charge, there's no like a parking. Like when you get to heaven, they said they're going to charge you on parking, they're going to charge you rent, utilities, none of that. You only need money in this realm, in this world that we're living in now. So Galatians chapter 6 and verse number 7 says, be not deceived, God is not mocked. For whatsoever a man soweth, that shall he also reap. He that soweth to his flesh shall of the flesh reap corruption. And he that soweth to the Spirit shall of the Spirit reap life everlasting. And let us not be weary in well-doing, for in due season we shall reap if we faint not. Now, this is a counterpart to Genesis chapter 8, verse 22, when God said, as long as the earth remains, there will be seed time and harvest. In other words, there's always going to be certain laws that you sow, and in given a period of time, you will receive a harvest. We see this in the New Testament. The Bible says, be not deceived. God is not going to be mocked. There will always be seed time and harvest, and there will be a time of reaping in your life. Now, think about this. God has a plan for you financially.

0: spiritually. I know that I said that earlier. It's a good plan. He defines that plan as he'll give you good success. Isaiah 1:19, God said, if you're willing and obedient, you can have the good of the land. So God didn't put all the nice stuff down here on this earth for all pagan people, all blasphemers, people that profane the name of God. No, God really wants his people to be blessed in this life. So we need to renew our minds and we need to have faith for increase in our lives. So think about these thoughts. Our seed planting will help predict our future. You could go to anybody and you just want to know a preview of what their future will look like. Well, just look at their seed planting. Now, you would say that agriculturally. You would say that to any farmer based on the seeds that they plant. If there's proper moisture and there's proper other things come into effect, that they're going to have a harvest. Well, it's the same way in the kingdom of God. You can influence your spirit, your financial future. Do you understand what I'm saying? You can influence your financial future. You're not like stuck. I mean, I can't break out of this, Pastor. I just am in this fixed situation in my life and I can't get ahead in life. You can positively influence your future by the seeds that you sow. Now, we've been talking a lot about seed time and harvest, and we've talked about different seeds that people plant. What are some of the seeds? Words are seeds. You sow certain words. Jesus himself said in Luke chapter 8, he said, the parable of the sower, he said, the seed is the word of God. So it's the word of God, but when it's planted in our mouth, we sow that seed out. Well, love is a seed that you sow. Bible talks about if you sow mercy, you'll reap mercy. You sow judgment, you'll reap judgment. So there's a loving spirit that you can sow into a person's life. In given time, it'll have an impact. You know, a lot of times people want, well, I want the marriage to improve. Well, marriage is the same way. If you want to receive love, give love. No, I want them to do it first. Well, no, you need to initiate and you need to express. And it's amazing whenever you express love and you give love, how that in time that has a way of coming back. God's plan is that we would also realize he wants us to sow seeds financially. He wants the pastor to do it. He wants all of us to realize the benefit of sowing seeds, financial seeds. God wants you to prosper. Now, I'm just going to break this down. God wants to help you to take care of all your bills. God wants to help you to where you're not, I said this Wednesday night, but if you're working the soup line, God would really like you to be on the side that's serving other people rather than having to be served. Now, that doesn't mean there's any problem with you getting help temporarily in your life, but the will of God is the scripture says that you would be rich, you would be blessed. 2 Corinthians chapter 9 and verse number 8, Paul said that you would be blessed in every area. And he actually uses the word rich so that you can be a blessing to other people. So what is that? It's the picture of you may come to the Lord and you may come to him in a very difficult time, but if you will stay faithful and you'll stay connected to him and you'll honor him, if you'll put him first in your life, eventually you'll find yourself on the other side of the table and you'll be the one being able to be a blessing to other people. So God has a plan for all of us financially. Now, here's what biblical prosperity is not. I'm going to start out by telling you what it's not, then we'll talk about what it is. Biblical prosperity, number one, here's what it's not. It's not you craving to be rich. It's not you having a greedy spirit. Greed is the desire to acquire that's gone haywire and where you just want more, more, more, more, more. We read the book of Ecclesiastes and we realize that Solomon had so much, but so much did not satisfy his life. So you being blessed financially or biblical prosperity is not a covetous spirit. It's not a greedy spirit. It's not you, in a sense, you know, just struggling to constantly try to get rich quick. Unfortunately, there are people that got paid on Friday, right here in Oklahoma. They got paid on Friday. It was a 2-week check, 80 hours worth of work. And they got paid on Friday and today's Sunday. And by Sunday, they've already gone through over half that check. Why? Because they thought, man, I can get rich quick. I go to this casino over here and, you know, I can double my money by Sunday. So that's not the plan of God. Greed is not the plan of God. Now, here's another thing. It's not biblical prosperity. It's not you putting money above God. Jesus said in Matthew chapter 6 and verse 24, he said, you can't serve God and money. You can't put God and money equal. You have to put God number one. And then when you put him number one, the Bible says, he went on to say, Jesus said, all these other things will be added unto you. So one thing that tithing does is it helps you every paycheck to say, you know, we're going to put God first. We're going to put God first. We're going to put God number one. So you don't put money on the same level as the Lord. Now, another thing the Bible warns us about, biblical prosperity is not you setting your heart on finances. Psalm 62 says this, if riches increase, don't set your heart on them. So what happens is some people, they get financially blessed and their whole self-esteem is connected to their financial well-being. They think they're better than people because their financial statement is better than other people. Well, that's not true. You know, you brought nothing into this world and you're not going to bring a thing out of this world. All of us in this room need to guard ourselves. If riches increase, don't set your heart on them. Thank God for the blessing. Thank God for the riches, but we're not just locked in on that. We're not money-minded. Maybe that's another way of saying it. Just money-minded. You know, there's some people, as soon as they meet somebody, how much do you think he's worth? How much do you think that car's worth? How much do you think? You know, God, I've said this so often, you've heard me say it. We get excited about the car, the new car, and God gets excited about the person driving the new car, right? Because God knows that new car is going to end up in the salvage yard in about 25 years, right? But that person is going to be living forever. So God cares about people. Now, so we've got to balance this thought in our mind. Jesus warned against materialism. Materialism is simply when you put the material above the spiritual. That's one definition. There's multiple definitions. But one definition is when you put natural things above spiritual things. Biblical prosperity is not materialism. It's not you prioritizing earthly things above heavenly things. That's not what it is. So put God first. Now, here's what we got to do. You're living in a world where the devil wants you to stay off one topic. And the topic is God's desire to bless you financially. The devil's like, don't talk about that. That's real polarizing. Don't get in that area. Well, why does the devil want you off those topics? Because see, he knows there's a lot of stress. I'll tell you this. I've been a pastor over 20 years. You know, there's a lot of marital stress that relates around finances. Okay. I got a few groans, but that's the truth. All right.
1: Thanks so much for joining me for today's program. Remember, God is our Heavenly Father. As a father, he is committed to supplying the needs of his children. Philippians 4:19 tells us that he will supply all of our needs according to his riches in glory by Christ Jesus.
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1: 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And as Jesus said in His Word, you shall know the truth and the truth shall set you free. So come join Pastor Randy Lynn as he teaches the Word to strengthen your heart and bring victory to every area of your life. And now, here is Pastor Randy Lynn.
2: Well, hello there, beloved. It's Monday. Aren't you glad? It depends on how you feel about Monday. Well, it's the day the Lord has made. We rejoice and we're glad in it, aren't we? All because of Jesus and the goodness of the Lord, the mercy of God. I love that new song that's out. I will sing of the goodness of God. All my life He has been faithful. All my life He has been so, so good. With every breath that I'm able, I will sing of the goodness of God. Now, that's a song, and it is beautiful, and I hope you've heard it, and if you haven't, look it up. But it just talks about how we should feel every day, whatever's going on. Because, you know, your feelings, as I've taught you many, many times, feelings will be determined by what the dominant part of your being is, whether it's your flesh or the spirit man. Your feelings come from your soul. And your soul's going to follow the dominant portion of your being. If your flesh is stronger than your spirit man and being empowered by God, I mean, if your flesh overpowers your will to adhere to the spirit of God and your spirit man, then your flesh is going to rule you. And when your flesh rules, trust me, you're going to feel all kinds of ways that aren't good. And it never ends well to live in the flesh. Paul said, if you walk after the flesh, we're debtors not to the flesh, to live after the flesh. For if we live after the flesh, we'll die. But if we, through the Spirit, do mortify the deeds of the flesh or the body, we're going to live. So how you feel is directly a result of who's been dominating you? What's been dominating you? And I'm back teaching you again, and this is part number four, on the battle for your mind. Well, the enemy wants you to feel all these different kinds of ways as it pertains to the world, the flesh, and his spirit. He wants you to feel like the world. He wants you to feel the titillating joy that sin brings and the things of the world brings. He wants you to go up into those high peaks. He wants you to come into the deep, deep valleys of depression because, you know, you're made in the image of God. He hates you. When are you going to realize? When is our Christian culture going to realize the devil hates you? And when you toy with him, it will never end well. And so I just want you to know there's a battle for your mind, a battle for your mind. You see, as a Christian, you've been born again, so your spirit man is connected to God. And if he's allowed, if your will is totally surrendered to the Lord, then your spirit is in total union with the will of God. And you're going to feel great. You're being obedient to God. You're walking in the spirit, not fulfilling the lust of the flesh. You're going to feel awesome. You're going to feel amazing. But that's why, you know, this hyper grace teaching, which is wrong, has been so well received, even though it's not sound doctrinally. It is a gross error of scripture, but it's very popular because it doesn't hinge on, and I hear him say it over and over, what you do doesn't matter. Yes, it does. What you do does matter, because what you do is a direct result of what you've been thinking about. Oh, come on, somebody. Say amen. What you do very much does matter to the Lord. We're to be holy in thought, word, and deed. I've heard such gross errors, you know, like people saying you can't sin your way out of salvation. I wish it was true, but it's not. I wish that the Lord would just wink at sin, you know, I really don't. But you know what I'm saying? I wish, because of the people that are going to be lost, my heart breaks, because, you know, it's a black and white, beloved. The Lord said, be ye holy. I'm getting ready to read it to you out of 1 Peter, as I'm holy. And the only way you can be holy is to be cleansed by the blood. But then you must walk in holiness, which is obedience to God, to maintain that right standing with God. I know this doesn't gel with this hyper-grace teaching, but it's true biblically nonetheless. And Paul said, teach sound doctrine. Teach sound doctrine, that which is true. And so the reason that this hyper-grace, this exaggerated grace that's being taught today is so well-received is because I don't have to feel the need. I don't have to feel any guilt when I sin. That's what they say. I don't have to feel any responsibility. A grace just covers me no matter what I do, no matter what I say. You know, again, it's just not true. It is just not true. The grace of God covers you when you love Him and you're repentant and you walk in obedience to the Lord. Of course, the grace of God covers you, but you're never going to be mentally on a freewheeling basis with God. You're always going to, and I'm going to prove that to you here in just a moment, right out of the scriptures. I mean, we American Christians, that you know, we love the Lord and we've been walking in blessing and prosperity for the last, you know, 40, 50 years because of the word of faith and the truth therein. And we've gotten kind of lazy and we just don't want to feel the need to tighten the ship. But I'm sorry to tell you, beloved, this is the way we're supposed to walk, disciplined before the Lord, disciples of the Lord. The word disciple contains the word discipline. It means you are efficient in an area of training. It means you have a master teacher. And that's what they always call the Lord, master, because he was the master teacher, teaching the disciplines of faith, teaching the necessity of picking up our cross and following Jesus. And you know, modern Christians in the hyper-grace movement, we want to feel good when we don't do all those things. And let me just tell you, you'll never feel good when you're in disobedience to God. I'm going to say that again. You'll never feel right when you're in disobedience to the word, and you know it. You're never going to feel right. It's like you'll just feel like something's wrong, even though you try to hide it. You try to, you know, explain it away and use all the scriptures that the hyper-grace movement takes out of context to make you feel okay. But it just going to like be like Brother Hagin, you always used to say, something's not right. Just kind of like showering with your socks on. I love that. Like showering with your socks on. Something just doesn't feel right. And that's why your soul, man, must be renewed. You've got to win this battle for your mind, because when you're walking in the Spirit, as Paul taught us, if you're walking in obedience to God, you're going to be like a kid that just did all the chores his daddy and mama told him to do, and he's smiling from ear to ear because he knows he's done what he's supposed to do. What is so hard about that, Christians? Well, I know what's hard about it. You got to crucify the flesh to get there. And none of us like that. And all of us have fought. And many times we've lost the battle with our flesh. But we don't have to. We don't have to lose the battle with our flesh. We can win every time if we win the battle for our minds. Because the scripture is very clear, as a man thinks in his heart, so is he. Whatever you first think is that, if you don't turn those thoughts around, you're going to end up doing what you're thinking about. And so many Christians have been led astray by their own thoughts, or the thoughts of the devil, thoughts of the enemy. As I taught you last week, the only way the devil can attack a true spirit-filled Christian is by a thought, idea, or suggestion. That's all he's got to do. If you're truly blood-bought, born-again, spirit-filled, word, tongue-talking, Holy Ghost-filled believer, then the only way you're invincible. You are literally invincible. If you're doing those things, you're in the secret place. Well, the devil can't get to you. So what's he got to do to get to you? He's got to come against you with a thought, an idea, or a suggestion. Say that with me. A thought, an idea, or a suggestion. And not only that, he presents those to you. You must act on those thoughts, ideas, or suggestions. You must entertain those thoughts, ideas, and suggestions from the devil, the world, or the flesh before you will actually act on them. And if you act on them, it's not going to end well, as I keep saying. We must act only on the Word of God and the impulses, or the, that's a bad word, not impulses, but the leading of the Holy Spirit. Because if we're led by the Spirit, glory to God, we are truly under grace and not under the law. I believe that's Galatians 5:16. I always get that messed up. Galatians, it may be 6:18 or something. I'll find it for you here in a minute. But if you're led by the Spirit, you're not under the law. And you are truly under grace. And so it's very, very important that you and I understand how we feel is going to be based on whether or not we have won the battle for the mind. Somebody say amen. And so it's just so important that you get this down. Let's go back over to 2 Corinthians 7 and verse 1 one more time so that you can read it and you can understand. And that scripture I was just talking about is Galatians 5:18. But if you be led of the Spirit, you are not under the law. Come on, somebody. If you're led of the Spirit, you're not under the law. And so you mean a Christian can go back under the law of sin and death? Yes, you can if you aren't led of the Spirit. But let me tell you something. The Holy Spirit's never going to take you anywhere where you would be under the law. He wants you to stay under the grace of God. And that means he's going to lead you and guide you into all truth, righteousness, holiness, purity. And so many people lose the battle for their minds because on the outset, they're listening to the enemy's thoughts, the world's thoughts, the culture's thoughts, and they're leaning over here to the realm of flesh. And anytime you get in the flesh, you know, as the old timers used to say, you're going to make a mess in the flesh. You don't want to do that. You want to walk close to the Lord. And what did 2 Corinthians 7:1 say? He said, wherefore, beloved, having these exceeding great and precious promises, let us cleanse ourselves from all filthiness of flesh and spirit, perfecting holiness in the fear of God. How do you cleanse your spirit? You repent before Jesus Christ, and or before the Father through the blood of Jesus Christ, and get a cleansing. How do you cleanse your flesh? Paul said, having your conscience cleansed by the word of God and your bodies washed with pure water. In other words, when your spirit man is fully obeying God, the Holy Spirit, you're going to stay clean inside and out. Come on, somebody. Say amen. And so don't ever say the scripture didn't tell you to take a good bath, whether you need one or not. Having your bodies cleansed with pure water. And so that's out of Hebrews. So remember, you're going to feel with the strongest, your emotions are going to go with the strongest portion of your being. Is it your flesh? Then you're going to be bummed out all the time and in chaos and confusion. But if your spirit man is strong in the word and you got the armor of God on and your mind is renewed by the word of God, you're going to feel great. You're going to feel awesome. You're going to feel obedient to God. You're going to feel like you're pleasing God because you are. And, his empowering grace is just going to lift you. Well, I'm out of time. Be back on the battle for the mind tomorrow. Until then, Pastor Randy Lynn saying, I love you. Be blessed.
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4: Greetings, friends. Welcome to The Sound of Faith. I'm Sharon Knotts, thanking you for joining us today because we know faith comes by hearing and hearing by the Word of God. Today's message, One Nation Under God, takes us on an intriguing journey from the Mayflower Compact, the covenant made by those first settlers seeking religious freedom in the New World, to the Declaration of Independence, our nation's birth certificate, to the Constitution, the framework of our freedoms, to the capital city itself, where the proof of our Christian foundation is written in its very cornerstones and walls. This incontrovertible truth, America is one nation under God.
5: But God could not let her go any further until she dealt with her sin. She could go no further until she dealt with her sin. And you see what happened after finally the Civil War was over and all that was behind. What happened? America took off like crazy. They invented the telephone. They invented the Morse code. They invented the car. They invented the airplane. It just went from there. America just bloomed because God had to deal with the sin of slavery. But I want to read to you what Abraham Lincoln wrote during that time. He said, "We have been the recipients of the choicest bounties of heaven. We've been preserved these many years in peace and in prosperity. We have grown in numbers, in wealth, and power as no other nation has ever grown. But we have forgotten God. We have forgotten the gracious hand which preserved us in peace and multiplied and enriched and strengthened us. And we have vainly imagined in the deceitfulness of our hearts that all these blessings were produced by some superior wisdom and virtue of our own. Intoxicated," that's a pretty strong word, "intoxicated and with unbroken success, we have become too self-sufficient to feel the necessity of redeeming and preserving grace, too proud to pray to the God that made us. It behooves us then to humble ourselves before the offended power and to confess our national sins and to pray for clemency and forgiveness." Amen? Amen. And God forgave America for the awful, terrible, incomparable, ugly, I can't even think of enough adjective, sin of slavery. But it took a terrible cost, amen? And even afterwards, how many know it was a long time before this country was really united? And we still deal with a lot of the aftermath to this day, amen? But let it be known that when a nation humbles itself and prays and confesses its sin, when its leaders go to Washington and confesses the sin, then God will forgive. Amen? And God bless this nation. God forgave and He blessed this nation. Amen? Because they were obedient. They were obedient to God. And God has blessed America, but we are coming to another dark time now in our nation that's just as dark, amen? Just as evil. And saints, we as the church, we have got to stand up. The world's going to do what the world does. Jesus said, "Let the wicked be wicked. Let the filthy be filthy," amen? But we as the church of the Lord Jesus Christ, we have got to stand up. And we've got to say that we're going to pray and repent on behalf of our nation. I want to give you one last quote. And this quote is from Martin Luther King, the champion of the civil rights in our lifetime, who was responsible for much of the laws that were still in place in the South, amen, and across this nation, that separated white from black in public places like restaurants and bus stations, etc. We're all aware of that, that he was the champion of that. Amen? So I want to close with his words. They're just short, but they're powerful. We all know about, you know, I had a dream. But I want you to listen to these words because he's speaking about our nation and about God. I still believe that standing up for the truth of God is the greatest thing in the world. The end of life is to do the will of God, come what may. And that's why he stood the way that he did, and he paid the price. He paid the price, and he knew he had a very strong possibility of being assassinated. He knew it, but it didn't stop him. Because God had raised him up in his day and his hour and gave him a platform and gave him a voice that everybody listened to. Amen. And he knew that it could cost him his life, and it did. Amen. And so he says, I still believe the stand up for the truth of God's word is what we're here for. This is the whole purpose of our lives, is to stand up for the truth. Amen. And I want to know, how many in this church, in this house of God, in this body of Christ will stand up for the truth? Yeah. Amen. And whether you fly an American flag on your house, amen, or whether you stand up for the truth on your workplace or wherever it is, and certainly in our pulpits. Amen. Amen. And we need to expect that the attack against us is going to be fierce. So let me say this. You can pray for me all you want. Pray extra. Pray extra more. Amen. Because preachers are the next ones on the hit list. Let me qualify that. Preachers who are preaching out against the evil, the iniquity, standing up for the truth, speaking against same-sex marriage, they're the next ones on the hit list. Amen. So you need to pray for those that you see that are standing strong, because they're a large target. Amen. But I'm asking you to pray that the Lord will bless the message. Amen. And that we'll get the ear of people. That we will be, as John said, a voice crying in the wilderness. A wilderness of sin and ungodliness. Amen. So join hands with your neighbors round about you. And let's come into a prayer of agreement. That we are going to be steadfast. That we're going to stand. That we realize it's our time to take the baton. That we have the liberties and the freedoms that we have because great men of old were willing to put their lives on the line. And you know, there's a very interesting thing. You might even look up and go Google at the 56 signers of the Declaration of Independence. The sufferings that many of them had. They lost, many of them lost everything. What they went through, the price that they paid. We don't know about that. We don't think about that, but they paid a price. Are you willing to pay the price, even if it means that your family turns their back on you? So your family may rise up against you. They will, because Jesus said your worst enemies will be that of your household. On your job, you share Christ without losing your job. Don't break the rules. God opens doors, and when he opens them, you can go through them. Don't try to bust your way in, or you could lose your job. And it might not be God's will for that. Amen. But God is able to give you wisdom and open doors. Father, we stand before you in your holy house. And like great men and women who have come before us, we stand on their shoulders because they were willing to stand up for the truth, no matter what it cost them. Like your servant said, come what may, we are going to stand up for the truth in this world. And today, Lord, we take the baton willingly and gladly, and we say that we're going to stand up for righteousness, and we're not going to forget that you are the one that has blessed us and prospered us and made us strong. And we see that so many people are turning against you, and they are reviling you and reviling us. But we're not ashamed. and we're not afraid. Because, Lord, we know you got our back. And we want you to know, Lord, you can count on us. We ask you, Lord, to give us a greater testimony. Give us greater boldness and give us more wisdom. Open doors that no man can open and no man can close. Give us the ear of the one that is truly a seeker of truth. The one that is lost and confused and wants a way out of their sin. And they don't know there's a way out. They're being told you're stuck. God made you that way. And in secretly in their heart, they don't want to be that way. Help us, Lord, to find those people. Lead us to those people, Lord, that want to know the truth and want to know that there is a way out, that you can deliver them and set them free. And Father, we lift up the radio ministry before you, and we ask you that your hand of blessing would be upon it, that you will lead us to the stations you want us to go on or have them contact us. And Lord, that you will raise up people that will listen and support it. But Lord, we are making our charge before you this day that we will be faithful to support it. Whether, Lord, other people ever write it and give, we're going to support this ministry. It is an open door of evangelism, and we believe it's worthy of our support. It's worthy of our finances. It's worthy of our prayer. And Lord, we ask you to make this ministry a voice crying in the wilderness. Prepare ye the way of the Lord, for your coming is so soon. And we ask you, Lord, to bless and deal with hearts of those who own these stations. Because promotion comes from you, Lord God. We're asking divine promotion, not man, divine promotion upon the radio ministry and upon the magazine ministry, that it will continue. And those who find us on the website, that they will be drawn, Lord, on the website, thesoundoffaith.org, that people, if they accidentally come there, that the Holy Spirit will draw them in. Because when we stand before you, we want to come bringing our sheaves, bringing the souls of Baltimore and our state and our country. In Jesus' name, you can count on us. And if you mean that, let the church say, amen. Amen.
6: Amen. I trust you're enjoying this enlightening message about America's Christian Foundation, One Nation Under God. This evidence of America's Christian Foundation is rich, abounding, and incontrovertible. The founding fathers and framers of the Constitution were Bible believers. Yet today, these facts are being disputed and even redacted from our history books. The de-Christianization of America is causing her godly foundation to crumble under the weight of atheism and evolution, abortion, homosexuality, same-sex marriage, and racial hatred. The founding fathers warned God's judgment would come upon this nation if we were ever to abandon our faith in God and the Bible. Friends, that day has come. Scripture says every nation that forgets God shall be turned into hell, and it would be foolish to think that America is the exception. Jesus said a city set on a hill cannot be hid. Washington, D.C. is a city set on a hill. Our Capitol building is called the Hill, the highest seat of government on the planet, the emblem of liberty and freedom, the ideal of human government. Decisions made on the Hill have far-reaching powers and influence, and when we examine the physical buildings and monuments in Washington, we quickly see they are inscribed with scriptures and petitions to God. The voices of her founders still speak today in the city that cannot be hid. One Nation Under God will take you through the Christian facts of America's founding. It can be ordered on CD for a love gift of $10 or more for the radio ministry. 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
1: Shalom and welcome to Torah Chai, God's teachings of life from Congregation Zion's Sake, a Messianic Jewish congregation located on the corner of Denby Boulevard and Shields Road in Newport News, Virginia. Our biblical mandate as Jewish believers is to be a light unto the world by sharing Yeshua, Jesus, the Jewish Messiah, to the Jew first, then the nations as prescribed in Romans 1:16, bringing God's plan of salvation to the ends of the earth. We hope you enjoy today's teaching.
2: Abba Father, we honor you and worship you this evening because you are holy. Worthy is the Lamb. Worthy is the Lamb. Worthy is the Lamb who was slain. Worthy are you. Worthy is the Lamb. We humbly yet boldly come before you this evening, Abba Father, in spirit and in truth. And we thank you for the blood of your Son, Yeshua, who washes away our sins to be known no more, that we have a covenant sacrifice, that we are reconciled unto you, that we may come into your presence humbly yet boldly to seek your face, to speak to you panim a panim, face to face. What an awesome and mighty God you are. You are our rock, and there is none other like you. And Father, we know that your eyes search to and fro upon this earth, looking for those that are searching for you. And tonight we say, Hineni, Hineni. We are here, we are willing, we have subservient to you, and we'll do whatever you desire us to do. We submit to you, we honor you, and we seek your face this evening. And Abba Father, I thank you for signs and wonders that continue to follow them that believe. Father, we thank you for transformative breakthroughs this evening. I thank you for touching bodies, healing bodies, putting people back in their right mind, restoring relationships. Nothing, and I mean nothing, is impossible for you. Your arm is not too short to save. You are the God of the supernatural, and we will worship and honor you this evening. Abba Father, may your kingdom come and your will be done here right now as it is in heaven. In Yeshua's mighty name we pray. Amen and amen. Well, we've got a busy three-day weekend. Juneteenth today, Father's Day Sunday, Harbor Fest this weekend. If you're wondering what to do this weekend, I think the Lord is interceding on your behalf. Two very important celebrations. Juneteenth, also known as National Independence Day, or Jubilee Day, or Emancipation Day, Freedom Day, and even Black Independence Day, commemorates the emancipation of the enslaved African Americans, and it became a federal holiday in 2021. Juneteenth commemorates June 18th and 19th, 1865. June 18th is the day Union General Gordon Granger and 2,000 federal troops arrived in Galveston, Texas, to take possession of the state and enforce the emancipation of its slaves. See, Texas was the last stronghold of the illegal slave trade. Now, Virginia, here's the covenant state. It started here. I'll get into that in a second, but this is where it began. But Texas was outside the proportion or major proportion of the Civil War. So they thought that they would escape this. And enslavers had been hiding tens of thousands of black people from the Emancipation Proclamation for 2 years, believing they would be untouched by the war. When General Granger landed at Galveston, he had a secret weapon. A massive percentage of his occupying force was made up of 1,000 heavily armed troops of the United States Colored Troops, USCT. On June 19, 1865, while standing on the balcony of Galveston's Ashton Villa, Granger read the contents of General Order Number 3, and we have it on the board for you as well. The people of Texas are informed that in accordance with the proclamation from the executive of the United States, all slaves are free. This involves an absolute equality of personal rights and rights of property between former masters and slaves, and the connection therefore existing between them becomes that between employer and hired labor. The freedmen are advised to remain quietly at their present homes and work for wages. They are informed that they will not be allowed to collect at military posts and that they will not be supported in idleness either there or elsewhere. This day has since become known as Juneteenth, a name coming from a portmanteau word, which means a connection of several words. So 18th and 19th in June, Juneteenth. The Union's victory brought an end to both the Civil War and slavery. But that's actually a misnomer. It didn't bring an end to slavery, and we'll get to that in a minute. This national conflict resulted in three addendums to the Freedom Document, the Bill of Rights. The 13th Amendment abolished slavery. The 14th Amendment gave equal citizenship to every human being born in this country, regardless of race, granting them full rights and protection of the U.S. Constitution. And the 15th Amendment guaranteed the right to vote for all citizens, regardless of race or previous condition of servitude. Our form of government is a republic that was formed to protect and defend inalienable God-given rights and liberties that cannot be infringed upon. However, as soon as the post-Reconstructionist period was over and the Union troops that were occupying the South left, that same old guard returned to power in the South and enacted the segregation Jim Crow laws, which continued slavery until literally not the 60s, but to the early 80s. We were still fighting Love versus Virginia in the 70s. We were still talking about school integration in the 70s, 15 years after the Civil Rights Act was signed in 1964, that passed the U.S. House and Senate on the same day, June 19th, 1964. It was signed by President Johnson on July 2nd, 1964. In 2019, we hosted a service at Jamestown Island to remember the first slaves brought here to America in August of 1619, who were initially indentured servants. 31 years later, in 1640, a black indentured servant named John Punch from the Hugh Gwynn Plantation ran away with two other white indentured servants. When caught and returned, the two white servants were given an additional 12 years of servitude, while John Punch was sentenced to the House of Burgesses in July 1640 to be a slave for life. This was the beginning of slavery in America. But like our Passover Seder, we must remember, our Declaration of Independence contains this well-known phrase that we must strive to live out. We hold these truths to be self-evident, that all men are created equal, that they are endowed by their Creator with certain inalienable rights, that among these are life, liberty, and the pursuit of happiness. And so why do I repeatedly talk about this? And I do, because we are called to be advocates. Proverbs 3, verse 18 says, "Speak up for those who can't speak for themselves and for the rights of all who need an advocate." Because as Jews, we know what it was like to be a stranger in a foreign land. We know what it's like to be a slave. Because anti-Semitism is rampant within the church, I know racism and bigotry is as well. We, the Messianic community, the church, are not to follow the crowd or pervert justice. An example we have was Julius Rosenwald, a Jewish philanthropist and part owner of Sears and Roebuck, who started the Rosenwald Foundation that raised $4 million to build 5,000 black schools across the segregated South in the early 1900s. Several still exist in this area, by the way. Google it. It's very interesting to go and visit these places. These schools were built with the health and comfort of the children and teachers in mind. Thousands of African-American children received a good, solid education in the Rosenwald schools. There has always been a unique and special relationship between the black and the Jewish community. We have such a connection here, which used to be the Hampton Technical School, which became Hampton University. In the 1930s, when we were being expelled across Europe and in Germany, those Jewish professors came here and found the same thing at our own universities, except for traditionally black colleges and universities, such as Hampton University, where nine were hired and transformed Hampton Technical School into Hampton University that we know it as today. United, we must stand for the truth. To be one, I wish to share several steps to do so from Dr. Washington's book, One Word, The Cure for Hate and Hostility. And I'm going to quote now, "We are mandated by God to love one another, to be world changers. It can only be achieved through relationship." He said, "We must first root out the false narratives that divide us." He said, "We must replace the lies with biblical truth and initiate unity through intentional relationships, especially with those we don't agree with, don't look like, and don't understand. We must commit to one another to work through conflict, engaging in dialogue. We must relentlessly pursue through intentionality and diligently build trust with each other, which requires humility and empathy and gaining knowledge to understand. We must, when conflict arises, sacrifice our pride and anger to empower one another through mutual repentance and forgiveness. We must grow to be and be interdependent, embracing the reality that we are stronger and more peaceful together. We must acknowledge and accept the fact that God chose the Jewish people for placement of his son, Yeshua, because they were the least of all peoples. We must understand that Yeshua commanded, prayed, and died for we Gentiles to embrace and become one new humanity with his Jewish brothers and sisters. This is the power of one that will establish a state of national tranquility. And we must live our lives in humble and loving obedience to the two greatest commandments, love God with all your heart, mind, and soul, and love your neighbor as yourself. Our identity isn't formed by our history. Our identity is formed by our destiny. There's a strong parallel between the slavery here in America and our slavery in Egypt. The time spans were about the same, 240 to 250 years. The difference is, and I'm going to be extremely controversial right now, but I err on the side of truth and justice. When God redeemed us from Egypt, what did he predispose the Egyptian people to do? Give us the wealth of the land. The neighbors gave us the silver, the gold, the cloths, the skins, the ram skins. And that's what built the tabernacle. That's what sustained us. That's what built the nation of Israel. President Lincoln had a plan, 40 acres and a mule for every slave family that was freed. Unfortunately, a Southern sympathizer executed him. He was murdered. And his vice president, Andrew Johnson, was also a Southern sympathizer and a previous slave owner. So that plan got nixed. The Bible says repentance without restitution is meaningless. So here we are, still this open book of slavery in America, the blight of this upon our nation, and we've not taken any resolve to do anything about it. The Japanese we interred during World War II and took away from their homes and their businesses and put them in the desert for 5 years. Do you know in the 80s we gave every one of those families $20,000? Do you hear me? What have we done to the former slaves here in America? Nothing. And when I put this online, when they say something about this, that's impossible. How can we possibly afford it? Well, we can afford $1 trillion through Medicare, through fake medical places, with half of that money funneled to terrorist organizations around the world. If we can afford to do that, we can afford to take care of our own people. And so something's got to be done to do this. Well, how do we know how the families are? Listen, it was well documented. There's been censuses all throughout our national history. We have DNA testing. Is every black person in America the descendant of a slave? No. But are we able to track down and find out who they are? Yes, we certainly can. And where there's a will, there's a way. And you can't put a price on unity and reconciliation. So this has to be an open discussion that we have to have as a nation to bring about healing and restoration to our communities and bring an end to this. Amen? Got pretty quiet in here. You know, it's time to do what is right. Always. Always. We see, relate, and experience and interact with each other through his eyes in his image. As a matter of fact, I said the word race in here because that's what it says in the document, but we're all the human race. Amen? Come on. I'm going to introduce now Tanisha Press, our head intercessor. I've asked her to come up and to pray about this. We've got more to do tonight. I've got a little more message on Father's Day. But this is so critical. Listen, in 2007...
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I'm excited about the message I'll be sharing with you, and I want to encourage you to call a neighbor or a friend and tell them to tune in to the broadcast as well. At the end of today's program, I'll be

But instead of going insane, he went in spirit. See, when somebody wants to make you go insane, refuse to go insane. Instead, determine you're going to go in spirit. Because insanity means I'm going to dwell on what I can't change. But in the spirit says, I'm going to dwell on the one who is in charge of everything, who controls this universe and everything that is in it. And John said, I saw him, and I saw him, and I heard his voice. And he said, I am he that was dead and am alive forevermore. And I hold the keys to death and to hell. And he said in Revelation chapter 2, and verse number 1, he not only saw Jesus standing, but he saw him walking among the candlesticks representing the churches. And he said, listen to me, God is walking among you even when you are not aware of it. You may be feeling like you're alone and abandoned, but God is near you. Hallelujah and glory to his name. Say this with me, I won't go insane. Oh, you didn't convince me. You sounded pathetic. Try that again. Say, I won't go insane. Say, I'm going to go in the spirit. See, that's the difference. The spirit makes the difference in your life. Isaiah said he saw him high and lifted. High and exalted, or high and lifted up. The word high simply means above all others. That there is none above him or over him. He doesn't answer to anybody. I like the way the psalmist wrote it. He said, God is on his throne and he does whatever he wants. That's the God I serve. He doesn't have to ask permission of the devil to bless you. He doesn't have to ask permission of the devil to intervene in your life. He is high and above and in charge of everything. This word exalted is interesting to me, and I got to pause here for just a moment to take it, and I'm going to close here in just a moment, but stay with me, because he says this word exalted means lifted up or raised up or elevated by praise. This word exalted or lifted up in the Hebrew here means to be elevated by praise. It means the reason why the Lord was high or lifted up is because praise had lifted him to an elevated position. Now we know the angels around the throne are celebrating him, crying, holy, holy, holy, Lord God Almighty. And the glory of the Lord is filled. The earth is filled with his glory. We know that they're offering up praise. But the implication is that this is not heavenly praise that's drawing him up, but earthly praise or man's praise that is exalting him or lifting him up from beneath. What Isaiah realized is that even when he didn't feel like praising him, that somebody was praising him. And because he was worthy to be praised, he is exalted because the praises of the people of God lift him up. Now, what Isaiah also discovered is that in order for the Lord to be lifted up in our view, we have to praise him. And as we begin to praise him, the Lord becomes lifted up. He becomes exalted. We see him as the one in charge. When you're not praising him, you can't see him. You can't review him as exalted, lifted up, in control. But when you begin to sing like we sang this morning, how great is our God? How great is our God? Then God was raised up and elevated, and you became aware of his exalted position in your life. Let me close with this last part of this point number 2. You got to not only determine what you feel, will determine what you encounter. Determine what you see, will determine what you encounter. But in his view, he not only saw him on a throne, he not only saw him high and exalted. The third thing he makes a statement about is that he saw the train of his robe filling the temple. The train of his robe filled the temple. Now, most scholars believe that the temple that Isaiah is referring to is Solomon's temple. And the size of Solomon's temple was not necessarily that significant. Now, I'm not talking about the Holy Mount, Temple Mount. I'm talking about the temple itself. The temple itself was about the size of a third of a football field, which is still pretty good size, but it's not necessarily massive. And what Isaiah saw in this vision, he said, I saw the temple, and I saw the train or the trail of his robe fill the temple. Now, why does that impress me so much? Because what he's telling us is that God is so big that nothing else would fit inside the temple except for just the end of his robe. That God is not sitting on some earthly throne, just small like man, bringing down to our level. But he is so big that when they tried to measure him, the only part of him that could fit inside the temple was just the end or the trail or the last part of his robe. Because his robe is so big, he can't even use the temple as a coat closet.

0: That's why the psalmist said that the earth is his footstool and the enemies are at his feet. Why am I telling you this? Because what Isaiah saw was a God who is bigger than all of his problems, a God who is bigger than all of his needs, a God who is bigger than anything that he would encounter in his life. He said, I'm not serving a little God who can fit in a little box that man can build. I'm serving a God who far surpasses anything that my mind can comprehend. His skirt barely fits inside the tabernacle. He is so great. He is so awesome. He is so big. There's none that compares to him in my life. Hallelujah. You've heard me refer to his book many times. J.B. Phillips wrote a book called Your God is Too Small. He says that we sometimes have a tendency to put God in a box. We say, God can do this for me. I trust God for that. I trust God for this. And we begin to build a little box and we put God in it. And anytime there's a problem that we think he can handle, we let him out of the box. But anything else, we kind of keep him in the box and over on the side. I said your view determines your encounter. How you see God will determine what you experience from God. Can I ask you this morning, how big is your God? How big is your God? Jack Duncan, how old were you when you got saved last year? 69 years of age. The likelihood of a Jack Duncan getting saved is like a tenth of 1% at 69 years of age. Paul Carroll, a few months ago or years ago now, was diagnosed with MS. Doctors say there's not really a treatment or solution for that. But when he went back to the doctors a little later after prayer, a man who didn't even believe in divine healing when he came to this church a few years ago now says, God heals. Amen. God is a divine healer. He's a healed man. He doesn't have MS anymore. I'm asking you, how big is your God? Because if you keep focusing on your problems, you're saying your problems are bigger than your God. But when you start focusing on your God, you're declaring he's bigger than all your problems. And the encounter you have with God determines on not only what you feel, do you give to panic or to prayer, but what you see. What's dominating your view? Is it your problems or is it your God? Because what you see will determine what you encounter with God. Lord, in this place this morning, there are some people who are weary and worn. Some people who have had some unpleasant experiences intrude their life. I know of some of them across this room. They've shared with me their stories. But Lord, we have to come to the discovery of Isaiah and discover that we are not going to let what happens to us happen in us. We're not going to let the storms and the trials and the tragedies of life rob us of our ability to encounter you. We're not going to live at the cemetery mourning losses. We're going to sit at the feet of the foot of the throne and worship the King that is alive and well. We're not going to allow our view to be dominated by what's gone wrong in our life. We're going to look at the one who sits on the throne. We're going to exalt him with our praise. And we're going to discover that he is so big, the end of his robe will not fit in the containers that we build for him. He is too big to be contained. And because I know he is a great God, because I know he is an awesome God, I can come to him even in the midst of tragedies and unpleasant experiences and draining experiences and life experiences that have pulled the joy out of our lives. And he can restore my joy and he can rejuvenate my spirit, man, and he can reawaken my passion because of what I feel. I'm not going to give to my emotions. I'm going to give to my faith because what I see. I'm not going to let what's gone wrong dominate my view. I'm going to let God be the center of my view. Everything else is in the peripheral. It's on the sidelines. Lord, today there are some people who are weary and battered and worn and tired. and you don't want them to enter. You want to renew them and rejuvenate them and restore them. God, there are some people in this room who haven't surrendered their life to you. They don't have the hope of being able to turn to a loving God. Today, Lord, you want to give them the opportunity to come into the kingdom and to know you as the true and the living God who cares more about them than what they could ever imagine. Help us today, Lord God, to encounter you. Help us this morning to have a fresh encounter with you today, because in your presence, everything's going to change today. I'm going to invite my prayer partners that are available here today, my elders, my leaders, my prayer partners. I want you to come and I want you to stand all across the front of this auditorium. I want you to help me. I believe God is speaking by his Spirit in the lives of people right now. I just want you to cover this place with the spirit of prayer for a moment, will you? I just want you to cover this place with the spirit of prayer, Lord. There are people who have been wounded, people who have been traumatized, people who have taken tragedies in this past year. Maybe it's been more than a year. They've been stung by life's experiences. Lord God, they need to learn how to experience you in spite of what the enemy throws at them, in spite of what the enemy tries to do to them, in spite of how he tries to uproot their life and uproot their faith, in spite of all those things. I'm not going to ask you to raise a hand this morning. I think this is a simple way. I'm going to offer a twofold invitation to you. If you're here today,
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3: That I was limiting God. I was like John the Baptist. I'm not worthy to loose your sandals. I'm not worthy to baptize you. And the Lord had to get me over myself. And I'm still doing that. And I'm still learning. God has opened up doors and doing things that I've got to get a better understanding of who I am in Christ. Not my flesh, but who I am in Christ. I need to recognize what the call that God has placed on me. And I'm saying these things about myself, but I'm using that as an illustration for all of you. Until you understand who you are and get a revelation of it, you'll never fulfill God's plan for your life. It doesn't come to pass accidentally. It comes to pass through a lot of effort. You know, one of the benefits of this is that when you mess up, and you will mess up, and when you do something wrong, you don't fall apart like a $2 suitcase. Like, oh God, I thought I was better than this. I thought I'd gone beyond this. Did you know your flesh is always going to be flesh? Your flesh is not getting better. I don't care if you've been born again for 20 years, 30 years, 50 years. Your flesh is not getting any better. It doesn't matter if you have USDA choice flesh. If you are in the flesh, you cannot please God. God is not pleased with you because of your flesh. The thing that makes you stronger is like Paul said, when I'm weak, then I'm strong. When you turn away from your flesh, when you turn away from your own ability and quit thinking that God, look what I've done. Now you can use me. I've got a great idea. When you turn away from that and you just are totally dependent upon God, that's when you're strong.
4: Yes.
3: You know, when the Lord showed me January 31st, 2002, that I was limiting Him by my small thinking, I've got a whole book written about it. I won't go into all of that, but I was limiting God because I was looking at me and I was so aware of all of my failures. I've often said that if I was God, I wouldn't have chosen me. Nobody has ever accused. I actually had Paul Milligan, the CEO of our ministry. He was sitting right there and he got up to introduce me. And he introduced me by saying, nobody has ever claimed that Andrew was the smartest man in the room. But it's true. And anyway, I was so aware of my limitations. That's how I was limiting God. It wasn't arrogance on my part. It was this tendency because I've seen the glory of God. And in comparison to the glory of God, I was just so aware of all of my limitations that I was limiting God. I was like John the Baptist. I'm not worthy to loose your sandals. I'm not worthy to baptize you. And the Lord had to get me over myself. And I'm still doing that. And I'm still learning. God has opened up doors and doing things that I've got to get a better understanding of who I am in Christ. Not my flesh, but who I am in Christ. I need to recognize what the call that God has placed on me. And I'm saying these things about myself, but I'm using that as an illustration for all of you. Until you understand who you are and get a revelation of it, you'll never fulfill God's plan for your life. It doesn't come to pass accidentally. It comes to pass through a lot of effort. You are going to have to resist the devil. He will throw everything he's got against you. As long as you are into yourself and living by your own ability and leaning under your own understanding, the devil will reinforce that and he will help you because he can beat you hands down any day. It's only when you lay your life down like Moses did and pick it up by the tail that you really have any strength and power. You know, I had Pastor Che on from California here, and he was walking through, and I was showing him the buildings, and he was impressed and blessed by it. And he says, "Man, you must have an awesome vision. What is your vision?" And I told him, "I don't have a vision." And he got a little upset because he teaches on vision a lot. And he was like, "What? You don't have a vision?" I said, "Honestly, my only vision is just to know the Lord and to focus on Him. That's the only thing that I'm after in my life. And because I have a relationship, He's told me to do certain things, and so I'm following. But all of the buildings that we're building and stuff, that's not my vision. That's me being obedient to His vision. That's things that He placed on my heart. It's not something that I came up with, and I'm asking God to bless my vision." And you know, we just in the last couple of months, the Lord gave us the stewardship of God TV, which is the third largest television network in the world. And I won't take time to go into all the things, but the potential of that is just phenomenal. And I didn't seek that. I didn't pray and ask God for this. They came to me, and I would have had to have backslid on God to keep from doing it. And right now we've got the potential of literally doubling or tripling the ministry in just a very short period of time. And I'm not seeking those things. I don't care about that. The Lord could tell me to move to Africa and live in a grass hut, and I'd be glad to do it. I'm not sure my wife would go with me. But honestly, I don't have any desire except to know the Lord. That's the only thing. Man, I wished I could just somehow or another open your heart up and pour this into you because I hadn't got the words to describe what I'm trying to say. But you've got to find out who you are in Christ. And this is the way you do it, is through the Word. You can't, you know, if you want to see what you look like, think of this. You have never seen your face. And some of you think, "Oh, I see it all of the time." No, you see a reflection of your face. But you, with your eyes, have never looked at your face. I remember being over in Uganda, and right next to the elevator in the hotel we were staying in, they had a mirror, and it was a bad mirror. And when you stood there, it made you look tall and skinny. And it wasn't an accurate reflection. I'm sure all of you have seen some of those mirrors that can distort your image. How do you know that what you're looking at in the mirror is correct? You just take it for granted. And did you know that the image that you're seeing is not a real image? It's a mirror image. When you hold up your right hand, the person in the mirror holds up their left hand. And we've gotten to where we understand that. Anyway, my point is, I'm not trying to get you to doubt what you see in the mirror, but I'm saying you have never looked directly at yourself. You trust a reflection to tell you what you look like. And the Bible says in James chapter 1 that this is a mirror. You can't see your spirit. You can see your flesh, but you can't see your spirit. You just go to the Word, and when it says that you're blessed with all spiritual blessings, you say that's what the truth is. And it doesn't matter if your checkbook shows that, if the doctor's confirming it, if a lawyer is telling you other things, you just get to where you go by this. And yet most of us will go by our personal experience, our feelings, and things like that instead of what the Word says. We don't know who we are in Christ Jesus. And this is the reason that we aren't accomplishing what God wants us to accomplish. I tell you, this is so powerful. I've got so much more to share, but the heart can't absorb more than the seat can endure. So I'll pick this up again tomorrow morning. But I'm just encouraging you, brothers, that every one of us limits God. You know, when the Lord spoke that to me January 31st, 2002, that's not the last time He told me I was limiting God. He's told me that dozens of times. Matter of fact, just this last year, as we were contemplating taking over God TV, which is a huge deal, a big deal. It's the biggest step I've ever taken in the ministry. The Lord was telling me, "Don't limit me. Don't you limit this. This is something I delivered to you on a platter." Just one of the things that's happening. Did you know that we are going to be going on? I'm not sure I'll have the right things. Billy might have to correct this, but We're going to be going on YouTube TV. We're going to be going on, what are some of these? Anyway, every time a person buys a flat screen TV, we're automatically loaded on there from this time on. And the man who's with God TV is the one that used to work with Disney and put them on everything. And he got born again by the people at God TV. And he quit what he was doing, came to work for God TV. And he is going to put us on things that no other Christian ministry will be on there. It's all secular things, but yet they have huge reaches. And we will have an exclusive avenue on all of this stuff. We are going to be reaching millions and millions of people that have never tuned into our programs before. Did you know just 2 days ago I called James Brown, the sports broadcaster, and it was his 75th birthday, so I called him just to say happy birthday to you. And it just so happened that Tony Dungy was on the phone with him, and they were talking. So he said, here, let me put you on speakerphone. And I said, what were you all talking about? And Tony interviewed the manager, the coach, and some of the players on the Seattle Seahawks right before the Super Bowl. And he said it was some of the greatest interviews he's ever had. These people are strong believers. They prayed and believed. And he said it was wonderful. And the network cut out every single mention of God in those interviews. And they were talking about, what can we do? And I said, well, the Lord just happened to wake me up last week and ask me to ask you if you would start doing these interviews, and we'll now put them on God TV and GTN. And they got so excited. They said, you won't have to call us back. We will call you. Says, we're going to work this out, and we are going to have exclusive on the two top sports broadcasters in the world on our television networks. And I didn't pursue this. This isn't something I thought of and asked God to bless it. I'm telling you, God can manage your life better than you can manage it. God is smarter than you are. And the real key to the Christian life is learning how to get out of the way and say, God, not my will, but yours be done. Amen?
4: Amen.
3: So I just want to encourage you. I'm going to be sharing more tomorrow, but you need to really ask the Lord to reveal to you who you are. Not only for your sake, but did you know the world is praying and asking for help? They don't even sometimes know it's God that they're asking for. They may be looking for wealth or for all kinds of other things, but what they're really wanting is to fill that emptiness with God. And you're the one that God wants to use. God doesn't move independent of people.
4: Right.
3: And so if you don't find who you are, your life won't be what it's supposed to be, but also there's other people that'll miss out on their miracle because it's going to come through you. You know, I don't know how many people we've got, but there's over 1,000 people or so. And if every one of us walked out of this place with a revelation of who we are, and again, it's a progressive thing, but if we were walking in the fullness of who we are, did you know that these 1,000-some people, I talked to one person here that's from Singapore. We have people here from Canada. We got people right here in Singapore. And we got people from all over the world. If people went out of here walking in the fullness of what God wanted them to, this would shake the world. But most of us are just doing a tiny bit of releasing God's power. It's not just about you getting born again and going to heaven. If that's all there was to salvation, then it'd be a service to just kill you as soon as you get born again so you could go to heaven and really enjoy it. God left us here so that He can flow through us and change people's lives. We've got to reach our full potential.
2: We hope you've enjoyed today's teaching from Andrew Womack. 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
1: Shalom, and welcome you to the voice of one witness, my daughter Shelley,
2: who's my compatriot.
1: And you notice that I'm wearing my Native American jewelry.
2: Yes, I noticed.
1: Now, beautiful. This piece, we have a lot of close ties with Native Americans.
2: Oh, yeah.
1: Shelley's father was a very handsome Cherokee. And, of course, my mother was a part Choctaw, but she married a really white man, so you can't hardly tell it in me. But what I'm wearing today was, we have friends in every tribe. We have meetings out here, Prayer Mountain. We have Native meetings where they come and make fry bread and sell jewelry and just worship God.
2: Oh, yes.
1: And so now this right here, this piece was given me recently by our friends in the Navajo tribe, Casey Johnson. She comes here, and she's a youth pastor, and I think they brought about 16 young Navajos to our Champions for Christ meeting this past summer. So anyway, this piece she gave me, and I'm
2: beautiful.
1: Not sure about it. I think it was made by her father or somebody she knows.
2: Very special.
1: But I wanted to wear it because Native American people understand covenant.
2: Yes, they do.
1: And when they cut covenant, I don't care if you're a white man and you cut covenant with a Native, and you mix the blood, they're your brother. That's what they call you, brother, and you are a brother to them just as surely as one born in the flesh. That's what it really means, that blood is thicker than water. The blood of a covenant is thicker even than the water of the new birth that you were born of. So these great covenant people, they understand covenant. The peoples of the book understood covenant. They were Eastern peoples. The book is an Eastern book. We have Western minds, and sometimes we have to, we have to, because God told us
2: to. It's the greatest need.
1: He said, renew your mind.
2: Yes, we must renew
1: your mind. Now, you were reading Brother Copeland's book on covenant, and Greg Stevens, and he said, there's a language of covenant.
2: Yes.
1: There's a language of covenant, and that language of covenant has a predominant word, and that word is hesed. That word is chesed. And because you're in covenant, then the obligations of that covenant are chesed.
2: Yes.
1: There's reciprocal action. And so we've been reading a lot in the ESV, and we're going to read some more scriptures there. But let's just, for instance, read Psalm 23.
2: Okay.
1: Right now.
2: All right.
1: And I've got that here. I'm going to read it to you out of a Hebrew translation into English. A song of David. Of course, they always begin verse 1 with the Hebrews is the introduction. Hashem, that means they always say that rather than Jehovah. They don't want to write that. Is my shepherd. I shall not lack. In lush meadows he lays me down. Beside tranquil waters he leads me. He restores my soul. He leads me on the paths of justice for his name's sake. Though I walk in the valley overshadowed by death, I will fear no evil, for you are with me. Your rod and your staff, they comfort me. You prepare a table before me in full view of my tormentors. You anointed my head with oil. My cup overflows. May only goodness and kindness, they translate it, but it's the word chesed. May only goodness and chesed pursue me all the days of my life. And I shall dwell in the house of Hashem for long years. So, pursue. That word is like relentlessly, not just they're tagging along.
2: No.
1: Good and chesed. No, they're pursuing me. God, there's a song that's written that we sing today. Mm-hmm. Your goodness is running after me, running after me,
2: absolutely.
1: Running after
2: it's
1: me.
2: Truth.
1: And it's chesed.
2: Yes.
1: He's wanting to, he delights in chesed. He wants to fulfill the blessings of the covenant in your life. Your part, what do? You walk in the commandment, the commandment of love.
2: Absolutely.
1: So you said you had something on this show?
2: Oh, well, just this morning, I was having my cup of coffee, and I set the alarm for 6, so I have an hour before getting ready. And I thought about the attributes of chesed. What verb is attached to it? For example, it says he crowns us.
1: With chesed.
2: So there's a verb of crowning with chesed.
1: The act of crowning.
2: The act of crowning associated with
1: the act of surrounding you with chesed.
2: And then I thought of Psalm 23 where you've just read how it pursues us. So it has legs.
1: It runs at
2: and
1: us.
2: And it has an attitude. and it wants to win the game by catching us and overtaking us. So I thought, I wonder what the law of first mention, the first time the word pursue, if chesed is overtaking us, where is it first mentioned in the Word of God? Because we know from studying in 3BI school that the law of first mention, when a word is first introduced into the Word of God, no matter how many times that same word is referred to, you can always go back to the first time and see that it never loses that definition. There's a fragrance. There's an attachment to that definition. So I found it this morning. While having my coffee and watching hummingbirds, I looked at this beautiful word. And the first time it's mentioned, Mom, is when Joseph is second in command in Egypt. And he has not revealed himself to his brothers. And he tests them, as we can well read. And in Genesis chapter 44, verse 4, the first time the word pursue is introduced in the Word of God. Now remember, this has to do with Psalm 23, where chesed is coming after you. And it's when Joseph said to his men, go pursue my brothers, overtake them. And then as you go on to read, it says that Benjamin, the youngest, had the cup mm-hmm. buried in his bag.
3: Mm-hmm. So he told the Egyptians to go and pursue his brethren who had come for bread.
2: Yes. Mm-hmm. So imagine with all of the passion and all of the energy of this man in high authority, they had the fastest runners, they had the fastest horses, mm-hmm. and with that kind of ability and that kind of mindset.
3: Go and overtake them.
2: Mm-hmm. Gobble up the ground. Mm-hmm. No distractions. Mm-hmm. You have a purpose. And that is what chesed is overtaking us.
3: Mm-hmm. It's pursuing us.
2: We can't outrun it. It is overtaking us. I remember a certain situation, without going into detail, very briefly. I said, Lord, the peace that passes all understanding is guarding my heart. Mm-hmm. And my mind. I almost have to pinch myself.
3: And that's a covenant promise.
2: That's it. And that's what he told me. Mm-hmm. He says it's based on my promise of mm-hmm. covenant with mm-hmm. you.
3: All of his promises.
2: We
3: have a better covenant based on better promises. Covenants have promises. Mm-hmm. And his chesed, he's obliged to keep those promises. When you meet the conditions, mm-hmm. what are the conditions? You walk in his love.
2: You cast all your cares upon him.
3: Now, I want to talk a little bit, Shelley, about our new covenant. Now, covenants in the Bible, especially God's covenant with man, is a blood covenant. Mm-hmm. Strength of blood. The life is in the blood. So I wrote this book, The Blood and the Glory. And the blood of Jesus was not an afterthought of the Creator, taken in surprise at the fall of man. He wasn't surprised. He knew man was going to fall. God never plays catch up to Satan. If he did, Satan could lead God. No. Before God created man, he knew he would fall. Before God formed man, he ordained his redemption with precious blood. The Bible says, bless the Lord, that this is from 1 Peter 1, 18 through 20. For as much as you were redeemed, not with corruptible things as silver and gold, but with the precious blood of Christ, as of a lamb slain without blemish and without spot, who verily was foreordained before the foundation of the world. Mm-hmm. And then there is another scripture which tells us that he was the lamb slain from the foundation of the world. So before the world, from Genesis 2 on, before this world was reformed or recreated, he knew man was going to fall before he made Adam. So he had already slain a lamb. Mm-hmm. Well, how could that be? Well, we'll see in a minute how it can be. Divine plans originate in the Father. Somewhere in the divine council rooms of heaven, the Father must have put forth his plan for man. Man would be a spirit made in God's image, on God's order and kind. Therefore, man would be able to fellowship with God. Man would be able to love God. Man would be created to work with God and to have dominion over the works of God's hands. For such high eternal purpose, man could not be a robot. Spirit man would be given a soul, a mind, a will, and emotions. Fallen Lucifer would tempt man's will. Man would fall into the tempter's hand. God knew that would happen. It wasn't his plan, but he knew it would happen. Mm-hmm. But God would redeem man, buy him back. God would design man for redemption in his creation. God would make man a creature of blood. God was not restricted to create creatures of blood. Angels were not created with blood. Lucifer didn't have any blood.
2: Right.
3: God and Jesus, before he came to earth, didn't have any blood.
2: Right. A body you prepared for me. So mm-hmm. before that, he didn't.
3: Before that, he had no blood. Mm. God would call man Adam, connecting him in the wonderfully revealing Hebrew language to blood. The word for blood is dam. Mm-hmm. So he's Adam. He's a creature of blood. Mm-hmm. And he would make him from the dirt of the ground, his body. And the dirt of the ground is Adama. Adama.
2: Sure. Mm-hmm.
3: And both blood and ground are red.
2: Yes.
3: And the color red is Adam.
2: Adam.
3: Mm-hmm. Hmm. So you have Adam, and you have the red earth, mm-hmm. Adama. And you have blood dome, you have blood dome, and he's a creature of blood, Adam. So it's all together, all together. And God would put spirit, man, and his soul into a body of flesh made of the dust of the ground. The life of the flesh he would put in the blood. It is written in Leviticus 17 that the life of the flesh is in the blood.
2: Yes.
3: Leviticus 17, 11 and 14. Man's body is called an earthen vessel, mm-hmm. and it can be broken.
2: Yes, it can. Mm-hmm.
3: And blood can be poured out of this earthen vessel, mm-hmm. a life for a life.
2: A life, yes.
3: If a divine one, now this is back in the council rooms of heaven, before God made man, we know this from Hebrews 9:14. Mm-hmm. I'll read you that scripture in a minute.
2: Okay.
3: In some eternal moment, in some heavenly place, the one we call Savior agreed to fulfill the Father's great plan of redemption. First in heaven, when it was spoken, and eventually taking on flesh at Calvary, our Lord Jesus offered himself through the eternal Spirit without spot to God. How do we know that? Hebrews 9:14. Hebrews 9:14. How much more shall the blood of Christ...
2: Glory.
3: There you have Jesus,
2: mm-hmm.
3: the Messiah. That's what it means, the anointed one.
2: Yes, the anointed one.
3: Through the eternal Spirit, that's the Holy Ghost, offer himself without spot to God. That's the Father. Here's the Trinity right in this verse. Mm-hmm. To purge your conscience from dead works to serve the living God. If one will go and live a perfect life and pay the price.
2: Yes.
3: Of justification, then I'm going to make man and redeem him.
2: Mm-hmm.
3: And Jesus, the Messiah, offered himself. 2/3 of these scriptures are prophecy. Most of them have been fulfilled. But we're going to do what Peter says. He says, pay attention to the prophets because they're like a light shining in a dark place.
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0: Hello and welcome to The Road Show. I'm your host, Karen Jensen Salisbury, and today you have not one but two hosts. I am here with Pastor Tom Arnold. Hey, Tom.
1: How are you doing, Karen?
0: Doing well. Tom and I are coming to you again today. We've got some things we want to talk about. We want to encourage you in the Lord.
1: So we're kind of coming from this as a traveling minister. I'm talking about Karen, her ministry, a traveling minister, a Bible school teacher, a wife, a writer, an author, mother, grandmother. So Karen is just bringing her collection of all of her life experience, and we're going to talk about a topic, and it's called Over.

0: circumstance that happens to us in life could discourage us. And I just think that discouragement is one of the devil's top tools. If he can get us to believe circumstances and be discouraged, then we stop believing the word. And that's really where our power lies.
1: You know, Karen, when I'm thinking about this topic of overcoming discouragement, I was reminded of whenever the Lord spoke to Joshua. Of course, he has a big job. Moses has been the man. He's been the protege. He's learned for 40 years under Moses. And then that baton is passed. Moses passes away, you know, lived a full life, but passed away. And it's interesting how many times the Lord just continually reminds Joshua of one primary thing, one principal thing, and that is be strong and of good courage. He repeats that four different times. You need to be very strong. You need to be very courageous. And so I say that today that, you know, the Lord knew the thing that's going to be a disqualifier for you, Joshua, is if you aren't strong, and if you're not courageous, you're not going to be able to do all that I have called you to do.
0: Yeah, well, think about the word discourage. It means to take away your courage, right? And so God said that to Joshua. You know, in my own experience, you know, my first husband passed away when we were 37 years old. We were pastoring a church in Idaho, and I had to take over the church and raise the teenage sons by myself after he passed away. And those scriptures, I think there's actually more than four, because in the book before Joshua, Deuteronomy, he says it again and again, Joshua, wow, be strong and of good courage. And it blessed me so much because, again, I was filling the shoes of someone bigger, you know, bigger than life, taking over from my husband, and that he had to tell him so many times. You know what I mean? This is a guy who's been groomed by God to take over from Moses, and yet he obviously felt discouraged, you know, anti-courage. He obviously felt unable to do it, because look how many times God had to tell him, yeah, be strong and of good courage, Joshua. And that just really encouraged me. God had to tell me many, many times, come on, get up again, be strong, get your courage back. I'm in you. We can do this. And so, you know, God doesn't say, come on, you know, snap out of it. Stop being a chicken. He didn't say that to Joshua. He just said over and over, I'm here the same way I was with Moses. I'm with you. Don't be discouraged, Joshua. Be encouraged. Take up your courage and let's go again.
1: Yeah. So for those of you that are listening today to this program, we believe it'll be a help to you. And perhaps you know of someone that's facing a very difficult season in their life. And so what you want to do is reach out to them and just remind them that, hey, on the Oasis Network Roadshow today, they're talking about overcoming discouragement. And, you know, I think, Karen, as we think about this topic of overcoming discouragement, probably one of the first questions we ask ourselves is, you know, what is the object of the discouragement? What is it that is producing this discouragement in my life? And I say that because, you know, sometimes we have to get quiet and go, Lord, what is it that is irritating me? You know, what is it that is bothering me? You know, it can be our health. It can be family relationships. Wow, that can be a huge one in terms of what brings discouragement. Maybe you are really pushing for reconciliation. The other party doesn't see it that way. It can be strained relationships within marriage, family, children, grandchildren. Sometimes I think we have to just back up and ask ourselves, okay, help me to kind of peel this onion back to see what is creating this discouragement in my life.
0: Yeah, exactly. I mean, I think we've all experienced discouragement, obviously. And the reason it comes is to get your focus off the promises of God, your focus off what God has said is supposed to happen, and get your focus onto what isn't happening or what isn't happening the way according to believing. And I think one of the things especially is that nothing is happening, things are happening too slow. You know what I mean? Like if you're sick and you're believing for healing and it's quote unquote taking too long, that's where people get discouraged. I think one of the devil's best lies is if it was going to happen, it would have happened by now.
1: Yeah.
0: Right? And he says that to discourage you, to get you off the promise of God and onto it's taking too long. But, you know, I like to say, what if it takes 5 years?

0: What are you going to be doing 5 years from now anyway? Brother Hagin used to say, if you're prepared to believe forever, it won't take that long.
1: Yeah, that's good. We've all been in situations and we feel like the lady with the issue of blood that the Bible said she'd spent all she had. She wasn't getting any better and it was getting worse. And obviously that can be a very discouraging situation. But the good news was there was a hope for her. There was still a way for God to turn it around. So I would just present to you today that God is still turning situations around and you're under an open heaven. If you can pray, then you can see the glory of the Lord. You need to, of course, release your faith. So what is it that's bringing the discouragement into your life? You say, well, it's certain people. Every time I get around them and they drain me. Well, obviously, there's sometimes we need to self-correct. There's certain things we need to do that can improve our lot, that can improve our state in life. So what is it that's bringing about? Is it a health issue? Okay. There's a solution to that, and that is you've got to go to the Word of God and let not His Word depart from before your eyes. Karen had mentioned you've got to just stay with it. Somebody says, how long do I stay with the Word? Well, the answer to that is found in the book of Acts. It says, so mightily grew the Word, and it prevailed. You just stay with the Word, and it will prevail. Now, sometimes God ministers to us based on our level of faith, and sometimes the way it comes to us, it may not look exactly the way we thought it was going to look, but it was still God's provision, it was still God's deliverance, and it was still God's restoration. All of us are on a continual process where God is taking us from areas of brokenness to areas of wholeness in our life. We're complete in Christ, and there's a finished work that has taken place, but we are, by faith, calling those things completed, and we're walking them out day by day.
0: And of course, it's like you said, Tom, the answers are in the Word.
1: Yeah.
0: The Bible has the answers for every single one of the problems we'll ever face. It has answers for everything we'll ever be discouraged of. You know, Isaiah 55:11 says, so shall my word be that goes forth from my mouth. It shall not return void, but it shall accomplish what I please, and it shall prosper in the thing for which I sent it. The Word of God in our hearts, in our minds, and out our mouth is the answer to every discouragement. And so when you're discouraged, when I get discouraged, you know, don't sit in it too long. That's the thing. Discouragement is in your thoughts. It absolutely is. It comes from sometimes external things. Sometimes it comes from internal things. The devil just lying to you. But when I get discouraged, I try not to sit with it too long and think, rehearse over and over and over what isn't working, what isn't happening, what, you know, the discouraging thing, and go to the Word. Go to the Word. Have the scriptures ready for the thing that you know discourages you. Does that make sense? The Word will, like Tom said, it will not fail. It has never failed in thousands of years, and it will not fail in your circumstance if you determine to keep up with it.
1: So that's where we're at today, overcoming discouragement. One of the things Karen said that really kind of grabbed my attention was when she mentioned thoughts. Come on, Karen. I mean, let's face it. Discouragement is the result of harboring, rethinking the wrong thought. And so kind of step two of this process of, okay, what is the origin of this discouragement? And then are we kind of aiding and abetting this process by thoughts? You know, self-pity is a thought. You know, we kind of want everybody, you know, we don't come right out and say it, but we kind of like it when people feel sorry for us, you know, when people kind of pet us, you know, in our little despair. But the reality is the thought life, you'll never live up when you think down. You'll never live positive when you think negative. And your thoughts, according to Joshua 1:8, this book of the law shall not depart out of your mouth, but thou shalt meditate. The mouth is integral to your meditation. Meditation meaning speaking of the word, thinking the word, pondering the word. So let's just talk a little bit about thought life, Karen. I mean, we can finish out this segment here just saying, you know, thoughts matter. What you think about, spiritual matters matter, and what you keep thinking about matters.
0: Yeah, you mentioned self-pity. You know, I always say, You can't feel sorry for yourself and be in faith at the same time. Ouch. I know that it's hard because there's something about feeling sorry for yourself. We all do it and we've all done it, but man, it is not going to get you up and onward to the next thing. Mm-hmm. You know, I've been meditating a lot on Philippians 4, 6, and 7 lately, and it says, be anxious for nothing. In the Amplified Bible, it says, don't fret or have any anxiety about anything. I mean, right there, you could just stop and grab yourself, right? Don't fret or have any anxiety about anything. And then it says, but in everything by prayer and supplication, with thanksgiving, let your requests be made known to God. And then the peace of God that passes all understanding will guard your hearts and minds through Christ Jesus. There's so much in there to dissect, Tom. I'm telling you, those steps that you take, A, number one, don't fret. Number two, pray. Number three, thank God that it's answered, and then you'll have the peace. And peace is shalom, meaning wholeness, nothing missing, nothing broken in your life. God's peace is not just, oh, I'm feeling peaceful. It is wholeness and everything you need in life. But it comes when you don't fret, when you pray, and when you give thanks.
1: Well, this is a great start to today's roadshow. So we're talking today about overcoming discouragement. We're going to take a break here for a few moments. We'll come right back and we'll continue our discussion on this important topic, overcoming discouragement.
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0: Thank you for joining us for the Oasis Network Roadshow. My name is Tom Arnold. I'm my host today. Alongside me is Karen Jensen Salisbury. Karen is a Bible teacher. She is a Bible school teacher as well. And she's a writer, author, wife. Her and her husband, Bob, live in the Broken Arrow, Oklahoma area. And, you know, Karen has a traveling ministry where she travels all over the world. And of course, my name is Tom Arnold, and my wife and I pastor Good News Church in Yukon, America. Yukon is a wonderful growing community. 73099 is one of the fastest growing zip codes in the state of Oklahoma, so we're very blessed to be here. Karen, we're talking about this topic of overcoming discouragement. Wow. And trust me, Karen, I pastored for long enough to know that if you want to ask what is one of the keys to being a pastor in the long haul, you're just going to deal with discouragement. You're going to deal with things that you think, wow, that didn't go the way I thought it would go. You just learn to just cast that care over on the Lord. 1 Peter 5:7 says, casting all of your anxieties upon the Lord, for he cares for you. It's interesting in the original language there, the Greek language, it literally means to throw that. And sometimes I just picture myself throwing it on God. Lord, I'm throwing this on you. I can't get it out of my hands fast enough. I'm going to throw it over on you. Kind of like a hot potato. You know, you don't sit there and hold it for a minute and then think, well, I'll get rid of it now. I mean, you get rid of it as fast as possible. And when we talk about these thoughts that are self-destructive, whether they're self-pity or whether they're just unhealthy, you know, destructive thoughts, we just need to get rid of that, put it over in the Lord's hands, and overcome this discouragement. So, first segment, we talked a little bit about how do we isolate and identify what it is that really is triggering this discouragement. And then the other side of it is, okay, what thoughts am I harboring that are contributing to this unhappiness in my life? Yeah.
1: Yeah. And I think that we have to understand when we talk about the answers are in the Word, you can't just stop thinking on a thought, right? Have you ever tried that? I'm not going to think on that. I'm not going to think of that. I'm not going to think of that. And what happens 2 seconds later, right? You are thinking on it.
0: Yeah.
1: You have to replace the discouraging thoughts with some other thoughts. And of course, the best thing to replace them with is the Word of God. You've got to open your Bible, put your eyeballs on the page. Something supernatural happens when you put your eyeballs on the page of your Bible and you read it and you speak it. You start saying out loud, I am who God says I am. Greater is he that's in me than he that's in the world. I refuse to fret or have any anxiety about anything, but I've prayed about it. I thank you, God, that it's working, and now I have your peace. Right? We just read that scripture in Philippians 4:6-7. Start saying what God says, because the Bible says we can have what we say.
0: Yeah. So God spoke to Joshua, Joshua chapter 1. Joshua was mentored by a man named Moses, and Moses was everything to him. I mean, he was like his spiritual father, his example. It was like Moses is the man, okay? And Joshua was very content in that role for 40 years, just being mentored by him. And then there came a point when Moses passed away, and the Lord made it clear to Joshua, now Joshua, you know, Moses, my servant, he's dead, and now it's time for you to arise and go over this Jordan. And as far as discouragement, you just got to remember this. Everything God has for you is in your future. Everything that God has for you is not in the rearview mirror. It's in the front windshield. So even though you may feel as if you're in a time right now to where it's like, wow, you know, there's just, you know, a lot of discouragement. A lot of discouragement can be rooted in us thinking backwards. And so we have to think forward. Like God spoke to, the Lord spoke to Joshua, and he said, now Moses, my servant, is dead. Okay, it's time for you to arise and go over this Jordan. And then he said, not just you, but all this people to the land which I'm going to give you, even the children of Israel. So what God has in front of you is important. When Jesus turned the water into wine, one of the comments they made, it was like, wow, it's like he saved the best to last. I mean, it's like the best has been saved to the very last. And so Job 42, the Lord spoke to Job and said, look, you know, the scripture talks about him. The latter end of his life was blessed more than the beginning of his life. So I'm using these scriptures today so that, you know, I'm not just throwing wild hope at you, but I'm giving you some Bible to help you to start, you know, look to the future with a sense of hope and optimism and love. The scripture says it always hopes. And so we have to just stay hopeful in the midst of the circumstances we're in.
1: Yeah, I think one of the enemy's greatest lies is it's always going to be this way. You know, when you're in the middle of a situation that you feel discouraged, it just feels like I'm stuck here forever. And I've just kind of, conditioned myself to think when I'm stuck, if I think I'm stuck, I'm not. Because God has a way. He is the way maker, right?
0: Oh, I love Jesus that.
1: Jesus said, I am the way, the truth, and the life. He will always make a way for us to come out of this. So I tell people, you know, if you feel hopeless today, I want you to know today is not a life sentence. If you feel discouraged today, today is not a life sentence. There will be times of joy again. There will be times of laughter, of peace, of fruitfulness. Whatever lie the enemy's telling you right now that you're stuck here, today is not a life sentence. Get back into your word. Get back into the promises of God. Remind yourself over and over and determine to think on the things that God has said and not the way things look or not the way you feel, because that is the truth. The truth will make you free.
0: Yeah. You know, one of the things that we see is like a reoccurring theme in the writing of the Apostle Paul is this word hope. And we think of different benedictions that he gave, and he referred to the God of all hope. May the God of hope fill you with all joy and peace in believing, so that by the power of the Holy Spirit, you may abound in hope. I mean, you know, that's a great scripture. It talks about he's the God of hope, and then it ends by talking about you're going to abound in hope. Well, you know, when you look up this Greek word here, again, I'm not trying to, like one guy said, he just keeps Greeking us out. I'm not trying to be too heavy on it. But when you look up this word hope, and I'm doing it right now, and it says this, to anticipate with pleasure. And see, that's where God wants you to live. He wants you to have an expectation of future good. Well, you say, well, Pastor, wait a minute. There's a lot of bad things happening right now. But I want to tell you, seasons change. And I'm not even going to deny it. Maybe you're dealing with the loss of a loved one right now. Karen has walked through that personally. She understands that season. But the Lord ministered to her through all that to say that passage in Psalms 23, you're walking through the valley of the shadow. You got to keep moving. You got to keep going on. I think it's interesting when you read about Joshua, in the midst of all his grief of losing Moses, the Lord speaks to him and says in verse 3 of Joshua 1, every place that the sole of your foot shall tread upon, that have I given unto you. So it's a picture. You got to get moving here. You got to give me something to bless. You know, don't let rigor mortis set up. Keep moving forward. And as you do, I'm going to give you the places that you tread out.
1: Yes, yes. He's so faithful. And you mentioned the Apostle Paul always reminds me of Acts chapter 20, when Paul is headed for Jerusalem. In fact, Acts 20:22 says, and now I go bound in the spirit to Jerusalem, not knowing the things that will happen to me there, except the Holy Spirit testifies in every city saying that chains and tribulations await me. Oh, yay. You know, he's going towards something that he doesn't even know what's going to happen. But in verse 24, he says, but none of these things move me,
0: yeah,
1: nor do I count my life dear to myself so that I may finish my race with joy. See, Paul went through stuff. And I think it's interesting that we almost have to go through stuff for us to use our faith and push back against it and find out God is faithful. You know, you really press into God when you're in trouble. It's just how we humans are. And that's where you find out he's a very present help in times of trouble. So when stuff happens to you, instead of saying, you know, I'm discouraged and why me? Why does this happen to me? Start saying, woohoo, Here we go. This is just another chance to see the word work. Yeah. This is just another chance for me to strengthen my faith muscles to push against what the devil is doing and be like Paul and say, none of these things move me. In other words, I'm not going to be discouraged. I'm not going to throw down here. I'm going to go with the Holy Spirit. We're going to move forward and he's going to be there and I'm going to get to joy again.
0: Yeah. When you mentioned none of these things move me, I thought of Hebrews 11. Everybody in Hebrews 11, now we all say this, we want to be in the hall of faith. You know, we want to be in the hall of fame of faith of the people. But I want to remind you, everybody in there got to use their faith muscles. They all went through challenges. And where you're at right now, you know, I went through a really difficult season that I've talked about, you know, on this program, and I won't retell that story, but I heard a message by a minister and he made this statement, you know, when you go through a hard time, the first thought is, how do I get out of this? And so you're just keyed in on one thing. How do I get out of this? And then he made the statement, but at some point you begin to ask yourself, what can I get out of this? And maybe that's where you're at right now is, you know, you've gone through a really difficult setback. And we're not trying to minimize the pain or the hurt, but, you know, you just want to move on to the next chapter. But I just want to remind you, there's some things that you can take out of this season of your life that are going to put you in a better place. One of the things that I think kind of really is shocking or provocative when you read through Joshua is whenever the Lord keeps reiterating to him that, hey, every man that stands against you, they'll not be able to do it. They won't be successful. No man actually will be able to stand before you all the days of your life. As I was with Moses, so I'm going to be with you. I'm not going to fail you. I'm not going to forsake you. And then God goes into this period of time where he just emphasizes, be strong and of good courage. Only be thou strong and be very courageous. And then he goes on to say, this book of the law shall not depart out of your mouth, but you need to meditate in it. And then he makes a statement, that you may make your way prosperous and you'll have good success. One thing that can kind of get our attention to provoke us to love and good works, to kind of get us moving, is to realize, wait a minute, if I'm not of good courage, I'm not going to have good success. So all of a sudden now, this isn't just an optional deal. You know, as a dad, as a father, as a provider for my family, I have to be courageous during this season. Because if I'm not courageous, we could miss out on some benefits or some blessings the Lord has for me. And seasons don't last forever. This season will change, but just bear down and do the best you can in this season to the glory of God.
1: 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I'm your host, Karen Jensen Salisbury, with your other host, Pastor Tom Arnold. 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
0: In case you're just joining us for today's Roadshow, my name is Tom Arnold, and I'm honored today to have you join us for today's Roadshow. And I have with me today Karen Jensen Salisbury. Karen is no stranger to the Oasis Network. She's a host on the Roadshow, and you are a blessing to the Oasis Network. Karen, I'm looking forward to finishing strong on today's Roadshow.
1: Yes, yes. You know, I was thinking when you were talking in the last segment that it's kind of a cliche, but really your test is your testimony.
0: Yeah.
1: And without any kind of a test, you don't have that story to tell, you know? So sometimes if I'm discouraged or the devil's, you know, beating up on me pretty bad, I say, you just hide and watch, devil. When this is over,
0: yeah,
1: I'm going to be the one. I'm building a testimony here. Building a testimony. And so it's that look into the future, that knowing that if you're going to mess with me, I'm going to come out on top and we're going to overcome in this situation.
0: Yeah. And just realize that the testimony is today. It's not just the end result. You know, a lot of times people think, well, when this thing all finishes up, then I'll start sharing my story. But you can share your story now, meaning if you're being diligent and you're being faithful and you're just taking this one day at a time, don't postpone your joy. Just go ahead and trust the Lord in this season. So in the topic of this roadshow is overcoming discouragement. And we've been looking at Joshua chapter 1 and how that the Lord told Joshua a few things about discouragement, and that is you've got to be of good courage. And courage is simply the quality of being able to act bravely under difficulties. In the face of opposition, whenever you're just going to be courageous, it's just raw faith. Lord, I'm trusting you. It was Churchill that said, really, I think courage is the most important virtue because you got to have that one to get the rest of them working, whatever other virtues are in your life. So, you know, courage is when you're in a dangerous, unpredictable in the natural situation, but you're just going to lean in on the word, you're going to stay close to the Lord, and you're going to be strong in this season of your life. The fact is, you're not going to get out of this life without some challenges. There is a devil, and he is the god of this world, little g god, and he has come to steal, kill, and destroy. And he is your opponent. He's your adversary, the devil, the Bible says. And so his job is to mess things up. And then that's a real reality. Then the other side is sometimes we aid and abet. Instead of resisting the devil, guess what? We're assisting the devil. And that is, you know, we're opening doors. The Bible says in Ephesians 4, give no place to the devil. And so, you know, sometimes through our words, through our disobedience, sin, we've opened up a door to the devil. And so we've got to shut all known doors on the devil. And maybe, Karen, we could just talk a little bit about that aspect of in the discouragement, we just got to really make sure, have we shut every door on the devil during this season of our life?
1: Yeah. And, you know, thank God the Holy Spirit lives inside of us. First of all, I want us all to just meditate on that day and night. You know, the greater one is in us, so he can lead and guide us. So if you're in the middle of a discouraging situation, like Tom said, ask the Lord, is there anything I've done? Is there anything I can be doing? Where are we? And how did we get here? And maybe what do I need to do differently to move forward? But I know we're moving forward, Lord. I know we are. You know, I always say, and so much of this depends on your daily devotional time. Stay in the word, stay with God so that you have something at the ready when discouragement comes knocking at your door. You know, I would say you can't be surprised when trouble comes because just like Tom said, there is a devil. He is the god of this world. We can't be surprised when he comes to steal, kill, and destroy. But be ready. You know, fortify your spirit, man. Give the Holy Spirit that position in your life where he can just say to you, oops, here comes discouragement. Here's what you do right now. Or here's where it came from and here's what you can do to stop it. Because every time we overcome, we get a little stronger. We get a little stronger. You know, I think about David and how he killed a giant, right? He's a teenage boy, short little guy, runs at this giant guy with armor and a big sword and an expert soldier that has killed, we don't even know how many people. And he's huge and everybody's scared of him. And David goes running at him and knows that God is going to back him up and he's going to kill Goliath. But how does David know that? Well, back when he was a shepherd, he's already killed a bear. So he already had a bear coming at him and his flock. So he already had a troubling situation that he overcame, right? And then one day a lion comes at him and at his flock, and he overcomes in that situation. So now the really, really big guy he's facing, you know, he already knows because he's been through trial number one and trial number two. He's overcome in those situations. So that's what he expects from the giant killing too, you know? So you can't discount any of these discouraging times in your life. Just say, okay, this is another chance for me to see God work. I'm going to take this. And it just makes your faith muscles stronger.
0: Yeah. I like that, Karen, because he reflected back on the little victory. Of course, for me to kill a lion or a bear.
1: That's not so little.
0: I might start out with a rabbit, you know, and then kind of work my way up.
1: Or a mouse.
0: Yeah, so he's killed a lion and a bear. But That's such a powerful word for our listeners. You know, for you, think back on God's track record with you. God's been with you in the past. God has, you know, he hasn't abandoned you. That's one of the things that God told Joshua, you know, in this season of his life. He said, you know, I'm never going to leave you. I'm not going to fail you. I'm not going to forsake you. That's Joshua 1:5. So, you know, in this season of your life, do what Karen brought out there in those passages, and that is just, Lord, thank you. You've been with me in the past. You've got me through this. You've opened other doors in my life. You've had me at the right place at the right time. And you know, you have never abandoned me, even when I messed up, even when I was right in my heart, but wrong in my head on things, meaning I thought I was doing the right thing, but I was on the wrong path. And, you know, God is good. He's merciful. And if you have sinned, let's just say this, okay? Because I know you kind of have two different camps in the body of Christ. One camp, if you've done anything wrong, they're going to be Job's friends and they're going to pile on the guilt and condemnation. And then you got another group that they can't even believe that there's any correlation between sin and problems, but there is. So what I'm just saying is Jesus did address people in their brokenness and say, look, now go and sin no more, lest something worse will happen to you. So, you know, there are times we open doors through being sinful or stupid, you know, and doing things that we shouldn't have done. But, you know, even in that, God restores us and he rebuilds our life. So moving forward, we just say, Lord, today, you have got a great track record with me. I know one thing for me, Karen. Thanksgiving helps me overcome a lot of the negative emotions.
1: Yeah, giving thanks. Well, and too, as you were talking, Tom, I was thinking maybe there's a time when you trusted God and it turned out badly. And here comes the devil to tell you God wasn't there for you before. Because you know how he lies. And so I think it's important, that forward-looking thing that you're talking about, Tom, because the devil would love to rehearse your failures with you. That is all in the past. So, if you're discouraged over something the way it happened before and you're expecting it to happen that way again, realize I am not going to go backwards. I am going to go forwards. You know, maybe in those days you weren't in the Word as much. You didn't read the Bible every day. You weren't speaking what God said. You can change that and let today be the start of coming out on top and overcoming. Just start from today. You know, don't let your past, maybe what you feel like God wasn't there for you in the past, but he is there. That's not what his word said. You believed a lie. And so it's time to move forward and keep going.
0: Karen, the name devil, look it up. Look it up in the original language. It means slanderer.
1: Yeah.
0: He is the accuser of the brethren, the scripture says in Revelation 12. I want to tell you a little funny story. I'll make this real quick. So there was a gentleman that came to our church and he had just got kind of back in fellowship with the Lord. And he got this really serious diagnosis. Okay. He got a diagnosis of lung cancer. And so I'm visiting him at the hospital and he's just piling the guilt. Well, you know, I did smoke some of those cigarettes at some point in my life. And I'm just sure God's allowed this to happen to me. You know, he's kind of working through, why did this happen to me, that I must have brought it on through this season of my life that I smoked. And it was so funny because eventually they brought into him the diagnosis and the oncologist went over all of it and said, sir, we just want you to know this particular type of cancer has nothing to do with smoking. So, you know, he had already kind of painted out this whole scenario that I'm the culprit here. You know, I've done this dumb thing. And I'm only saying that the devil's a slanderer. He's the accuser of the brethren. And boy, I tell you, if you go down that path, he'll help you. You know what I'm saying?
1: Yeah.
0: I mean, if you want to hang yourself, he'll help you get that rope around your neck. So you just need to realize that some of what you've done, even if you have messed up, the devil wants to amplify that. He wants to blow that out. And so you need to realize, hey, there's a difference between condemnation and conviction. Conviction is very direct. It's to the point. It's about this issue. Let's deal with it. Admit it. Quit it. Forget it. That kind of thing. Condemnation is just this malaise that just rolls all over your emotions and you don't even know what you've done, but you're sure there's something in there. You know, that's not the way God wants us to live.
1: No, it's not. And the more you get into his word, you know, the reason we read the Bible every day is to know his character and know his promises. And the more you find out about him, you find out he's a very present help in times of trouble. And his mercy is new every morning. Thank God for his mercy and his grace, his undeserved favor. And if you focus in on those things, you can expect to come out of discouragement.
0: Yeah. And please remember, if you take one central thought from this segment, the lion and the bear, God's been with you. He got you through that. He got you up to this point. And so just trust that the same God that brought you to this season of your life, he's going to be with you against this Goliath that's in front of you. Maybe the Goliath is loss. How am I going to get through this season? How am I going to deal with this? How am I going to move forward? It's going to happen one day at a time. You know, God is not going to map everything out 4 months ahead of time. He's going to just tell you there's going to be sufficient unto the day is the evil thereof. There'll be enough grace for you to get through today.
1: Yes, he absolutely will. I can speak from experience. You know, when my first husband died at 37, total surprise, hadn't been sick, just went to bed and went to heaven, that it's that every day getting up, putting one foot in front of the other, resting in God. You know, he is the comforter. The Holy Spirit lives in us. We are not asking God for things that he has not already provided. He has provided everything we need to overcome. And in Christ, when we said yes to Jesus, we said yes to everything that Jesus died to give us. So you're not asking God for peace. You're not asking him for victory. You already have it. And reading his word is what helps you to know that you already have it. And when you focus on what belongs to you in Christ, it's easy to overcome discouragement.
0: Well, this is the Oasis Network Roadshow. That's the voice of Karen Jensen Salisbury. My name is Tom Arnold. We're talking today about the subject of overcoming discouragement. We're going to take a break, and then we're going to come back with our final segment of today's Roadshow.
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1: Welcome back to The Roadshow. I'm your host, Karen Jensen Salisbury. I'm here with your other host, Pastor Tom Arnold, and we're talking about overcoming discouragement. Listen, everybody has been discouraged in their lifetime, and the enemy wants us to stay discouraged so that we won't win our faith battles, but we don't have to be discouraged. We can overcome discouragement.
0: Karen, do you remember in the, I guess that would be the early 90s, whenever we called it the Holy Laughter Movement, you know, to where it was unexplainable, it was supernatural. You just go to meetings and you would just start laughing. And I remember I was like the guy in the crowd that was overthinking it. I'm trying so hard. I'm sitting in one of Brother Hagin's Winter Bible seminars. And I'm like, God, I guess I'm the only worldly person in the whole crowd here because I'm not getting this. And I'm trying so hard to, you know, like, okay, help me out. Okay, Lord, I want to yield to this spirit of joy. And I'm trying so hard. And finally, I just gave up. It's like a lost cause. Okay. So I just start, the service is over. I'm walking out the back door. And I see this usher at the Rhema Bible Church sanctuary, and he is so laughing so hard. He's leaned up against the back wall laughing. Okay, I don't know if it was holy laughter. It was just naturally, I thought, this is hilarious. I mean, just in, if you saw this happen on the street, you'd just laugh, okay? Not even if you thought it was some type of spiritual experience. And so I'm just laughing at this guy, and all of a sudden it hit me. And I mean, it just like flowed out of me. I'm just start laughing. And so in those days, they had buses that would pick you up in the parking lot and drive you way down where the gym is there on campus. And so I get in the bus, Karen, And when I look at the bus driver through the little mirror, you know how they have that mirror above their head to look at? I look at him and I'm like, it jumps on him.
1: Oh, no.
0: And he starts laughing. And then, this is before God, I called this friend of my dad's who lived in Tulsa. I go back to the hotel room. I pick up the phone and I'm trying to describe to him. He was a Rhema graduate. I tried to explain to him what was happening to me. It went through the phone lines and it hit him and he starts. So I guess what I'm just trying to say here, sometimes we're just circling the drain. You know, we just keep going down deeper and deeper and deeper and deeper. And sometimes we're just in our head too much trying to figure everything out. And, you know, we call it serendipity. We just are surprised by joy. I mean, it's just overwhelmed at that moment. We didn't see this one coming. And Karen, we think of David in a time of great grief, 1 Samuel chapter 30. They've lost a battle of Ziklag. They've taken the wives into captivity. He has made a tactical error. I mean, he really did not manage this situation right from a military standpoint. He's left the women and children by themselves. He comes back to the village of Ziklag, and when he gets back there, the people are mad at David because their wives have been taken into captivity. The people spake of stoning him, and the soul of the people was grieved, and every man for his sons and daughters. But the scripture says, but David encouraged himself in the Lord. Isn't that a powerful passage?
1: I just think it's so, so powerful, because if we can encourage ourselves, we're not dependent on external circumstances or waiting for someone to come and rescue me. Won't somebody help me? We can encourage ourselves in the Lord. So think of David in this position. First of all, he and his men are coming back and they're tired and they're expecting to get home and have the soup on the stove and see their children. And, you know, there's just something about coming home at the end of a long day or the end of a long battle campaign, and they're ready for that. And as they get closer and closer to their village, they see smoke, and they get there and they find out all their children are gone. All of their wives are gone. They've been taken captive by the enemy. And the Bible says that they cried until they could cry no more. And this is mighty men, soldiers, tough guys, right? And they all fall to the ground and cry so much. I mean, you know, we've all been there, right?
0: Yes.
1: So we can see from this example that these guys are, like you said, circling the drain. I mean, they've lost all hope and they are exhausted, and this looks just the worst possible thing to them. And they're crying and crying and crying. Then they were going to stone him. Okay, these are the guys that David has had with him through all of his running through the countryside, escaping Saul. You know, these are the guys who have had his back.
0: Yeah.
1: And yet they want to kill him here. I mean, I've been in trouble before, but I haven't had all my best friends want to kill me with
0: good
1: rocks.
0: Point.
1: You know? And so, and his family's gone too. You know, he's already laying on the ground crying till he can cry no more because his wife is gone and his children are gone. And now all the besties who should have your back want to kill you. I mean, I don't think any of us have been in a situation quite this bad before. And what does David do? He goes and seeks the Lord. Step one, right? Seek the Lord. It says he encouraged himself. He had them bring him the ephod. He encouraged himself in the Lord. Now, how do you encourage yourself in the Lord in a situation like that where you can't even stand up? You can't even say hallelujah. Well, David had a history of doing this. We know that about him. What did he do for the hours that he was out there with his flocks when he was a shepherd? He was a psalmist, right? He worshiped. He had a habit of worshiping. So right off the bat, we know it's good to have a habit of getting into the Word, a habit of worshiping, because someday you're going to need it, and it's going to need to be your default when things look so bad. And so that's what he did. He encouraged himself in the Lord, because there was no encouragement to be found in the natural. Hello. Can I get a witness,
0: yes.
1: Right? You know, it's easy to look around and go, there is no encouragement all around me. But you and I and David, we can encourage ourselves in the Lord. The Lord is always with us. He is always there. His word is always true. And so that's what David did. And he sought the Lord. And the Lord said, get up, and go follow them. I mean, yeah, go get your stuff back. And the very next verse says that they all went with him. Who went with him? See, my, you mean the guys who were just about to stone him? They got up and just changed their mind and went with David? Yeah. Is it important for one guy in the midst of big trouble to get encouraged? I think so. Somehow his encouragement from the Lord got off on all these guys who wanted to kill him. All right. So just you by yourself, encouraging yourself in the Lord can affect everyone. Because think about this. If David had not been encouraged in the Lord, he would have just died there by rocks, right? So what would have happened to all the wives and all the children? They would have been slaves forever. We don't even know what the enemy was doing with them right in their enemy camp. Not good things. And so one guy encouraging himself in the Lord.
0: That's such a powerful
1: all
0: thought.
1: All those mighty men around, and they go and they rescue all the women and all the children and get all the stuff. So is encouragement important? Woo!
0: So Karen, I've heard that taught many a times. I've never thought of it from that perspective. One man encouraging himself in the Lord was responsible. He put into effect, you know, cause and effect, like a chain reaction to where now everybody's getting encouraged. It's kind of like that holy laughter. You know, one guy, one usher, unbeknownst to himself. And if I met that guy today, wherever he is, and told him what he said, I have no memory of that. I was just worshiping the Lord. And so David inquired of the Lord, and his honest question was, shall I pursue after this troop? Shall I overcome them? And the Lord said, pursue, and thou shalt surely overtake them, and without fail, you're going to recover all. And so that's the good promise today. And I think the backdrop of this, because, you know, David really did kind of make a mistake, and he really wasn't, from a military standpoint, this wasn't the wisest approach on how he left people behind, you know, because he did set a new ordinance in effect after this. From now on, somebody's going to stay with the stuff.
1: Yeah.
0: But that should give hope to you that are listening today, because maybe the thing that is bringing you discouragement is because, wow, maybe if I had been a more hands-on parent, or maybe if I had managed this job situation better, or maybe if I had managed my health better, okay, let's be real. Maybe if I had been more active and manage my weight or whatever, you know, maybe I wouldn't be in this situation. We've all had those thoughts. I promise you, Tom Arnold's had plenty of those before. But I'm telling you, there's a legitimate side to that, and there's an illegitimate side to that, and there's a healthy side, and there's a very unhealthy side to that. You just have to realize David is a prime example of a man who didn't do it right. He was sure right in his heart. I mean, he was sure trying to do the right thing. But the outflow of that wasn't the best. And, you know, the Lord said, if you will go and pursue them, you're going to recover all of it without fail. And I have in the margin of my Bible here, 72 hours from the throne. It was the most difficult hours of his faith. And within 72 hours, things were majorly turning around in his life.
1: Yeah, and think about this. It wasn't his own strength, really. What he did was turn to the Lord.
0: Yeah.
1: Shall I go? And of course, it was God who helped him win that battle. So you may feel tired and exhausted and in a heap on the ground crying until you could cry no more. Hey, you're in good company. And David didn't have to do anything in his own strength except turn to the Lord. And you know, that's what we have to do. Turn to the Bible, open it up, say what God says about you. And another thing I always say is, if you're like me, you have certain teachings or certain books or certain verses that always encourage you. And I would say have those handy in your utility belt, your spiritual utility belt, to pull out in times of need. You know, I have on DVD a couple of messages that people have preached over the years that I still get out. If I'm feeling discouraged, or I'm, you know, my faith isn't working the way I want it to, or I'm feeling far from God, or something's going wrong, I whip out those messages and I get out that book and I read it. And it's always there to lift me up again. And it's a habit, right? David had a habit of worshiping, of spending time with the Lord, so that when times got tough, his habit was the default. And that's really what our daily life with God is like.
0: Karen, I have enjoyed this roadshow today.
1: Me too.
0: Overcoming discouragement. 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And we're a big family. We are a big group of people. We'll all meet in heaven. Most of us will probably won't see each other until we get to glory. But we are grateful for the Oasis Network. Karen, thank you for your contribution and all that you do for the Oasis, and particularly this program. Thank you very much.
1: And thank you too, Tom.
0: 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And we want to say to you, thank you for supporting the Oasis Radio Network. 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I'd like to send you off with some words that came from the Lord himself to a man named Joshua. The Lord said, only be very strong and be very courageous, that thou mayest observe to do according to all the law which Moses, my servant, commanded thee. 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
2: 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Jeannie and John care about the challenges you're facing and the dreams and goals you have. 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
3: Hello, this is Jeannie Alcott. Have you ever experienced the terrible sound of something falling and hear it shatter? Maybe it was made of glass or porcelain, and when it dropped, it went everywhere, broken to pieces. It seemed hopeless to ever put it back together. That's the picture we can have when we use the phrase, "My hopes are shattered," meaning that we're disappointed and have no hope that what we desire will come to pass. Our hopes are shattered. Most of us have experienced having something seem that way, as if our desire is smashed. But in the midst of those times, God is going to show how to see it a different way. Instead of our efforts or dreams or what we need to happen being shattered, it will be the enemy that does. We know our adversary is the devil, and the Bible is very plain in telling us how he works to keep our hopes from coming to pass. But the Word also describes how when we go to God, the adversary will be shattered. Not we, not our hopes, not our efforts and that for which we have prayed, but it will be what the devil has used to break up what belongs to us. That is what will be broken, his efforts. You know, when something is dropped and breaks that belongs to you, there's disappointment and perhaps some anger or regret. But instead of experiencing that dropping and breaking, envision that what belongs to you will not be broken. Instead, God will shatter the adversary that comes into your life to break up what belongs to you. Your hopes are

was a mother who was determined to take what belonged to her out of the hands of the enemy so it would not shatter. It was the life of her daughter. The mother had made contact with us because she knew the power of God could stop the devil from shattering her girl's future. So this ministry partner had been corresponding with us, sharing how her daughter had not dedicated her life to Christ. Now that can be a difficult time for us. When we see someone for whom we care rejecting God and what he can do, we know how serious that is. So we joined her in prayer. We were going to stop the efforts of the enemy using the power of God. We would shatter his efforts to influence her in her thinking and emotions against God. When you pray for someone to accept Christ, this is what you're doing. You stop the efforts of the enemy to influence them in their thinking and emotions. So after prayer, we wrote to the mother to give her this encouragement and share some words from God. Then after a while, she wrote in return and said, "Thank you for your letter. I am blessed to be a part of such a beautiful ministry." And then here came the news from her. "My daughter dedicated her life to Jesus this Sunday. Oh, the things he has in store for her. I love the Lord. He heard my cry. When your messages arrive, there is always confirmation and encouragement. God is training me up, and I'm going to shine like him. I press towards the mark, the higher calling." Instead of her hopes being shattered, her daughter has dedicated her life to Christ. Now this mother understands the wonderful things he has in store for her can come to pass. See, she knew what the devil had in store for her daughter, and that it would shatter her life, and that would grieve her so much. So she had to use the power of God to stop it. She had to come against what was dashing the hope she had for her girl. Then because the power of prayer stopped it, now God could work in her life. Instead of the life of that precious young girl being shattered, it's being preserved and built and shaped into all the wonderful things he has in store for her. And for the mother also. Notice she talked about her life also, how she desires to be as God is and press toward the higher calling he has for her. The higher hopes she has are not crushed, but they can come to pass. This is what God wants to see. When we use the power, instead of our hopes being crushed, the efforts of the enemy are crushed. Our hopes come to pass. In Judges chapter 7, we're given the story of the man Gideon, a man who felt his hopes had been crushed, literally. His people, the Israelites, were under oppression by the Midianites for 7 years. Because of it, they had made their homes in the mountains and caves and strongholds. When they would venture out and plant some crops, Midian and Amalek would invade the fields and destroy them. The Bible describes how nothing was remaining for them. That's where the enemy wants us to be. He wants us to believe there is nothing remaining for us. No hopes. These people had no crops, sheep, ox, or donkey. The invasion was compared to locusts coming in and eating everything. They devastated the country and caused the people to be impoverished. So you can understand why Gideon didn't have hopes of having a life that was happy and blessed. But then the people began to cry out to God for help. So one day, the angel of the Lord came to Gideon to speak to him when he was hiding in the wine press. He was there trying to thresh out a bit of wheat so the Midianites wouldn't see him and take it. And the angel said to him, "God is with you, O mighty warrior." But here's the response Gideon gives him. He says, "God is with me, my master? If God is with us, why has all this happened to us? Where are all the miracle wonders our parents and grandparents told us about, telling us, didn't God deliver us from Egypt? The fact is, God has nothing to do with us. He has turned us over to Midian." So Gideon thinks he is setting him straight. "Don't you know, God has turned us over to the enemy. We have been deserted. My proof is that we're poor and pitiful under the dominion of the enemy. The hopes of my people have been shattered." His reply shows what he has been thinking. Where is the power of God for us? We know our parents and grandparents saw his power and miracle wonders, but where is it now? But God faced him and said, "Go in this strength that is yours. Save Israel from Midian. Haven't I just sent you?" He's showing him that he has the power to stop what the enemy is doing. We have the power to stop what the enemy does in our life. We don't have to allow him to shatter our hopes and take from us what belongs to us. The enemy was doing that to the people of Israel, shattering their hopes and taking what belonged to them. But God was saying to Gideon that he should stop all of that in power. But he rejected the idea because his tribe was the weakest one, and he said he was poor and called himself the least in my father's house.
Then God just passed over.

0: that and said, I'll be with you. Believe me, you'll defeat Midian as one man. So God gave him instructions of how to do it. Gideon was to take several hundred men, and instead of weapons in their hands, they were to have a trumpet, an empty pitcher, and a torch inside the pitcher. Those don't sound as if they're powerful weapons, but they would be used to create confusion and fear in the camp of the enemy. So Gideon took the men, and they marched up to the outskirts of the camp. Then at the appointed time, they blew their trumpets, shattered the pitchers, which caused the torch on the inside to be seen. So all of a sudden, the enemy hears the shattering of the jars, and then they see the bright lights. The torches are burning in the hands of all these Israelites. Then on top of that, the men blow their trumpets. So the sound of the trumpets and the crashing of the jars and the torches lighting up caused the Midianites to go into confusion. They were overwhelmed and screamed and fled. The Israelites were able to defeat them. How? By the power of God. They stopped the enemy by power. Instead of their hopes being shattered, the efforts of the enemy were shattered. The people were delivered. We come to a place just as Gideon. We must make a choice. Will we believe the word of the Lord? Will we believe that we have the power to stop what is happening? Instead of standing by and watching our hopes be shattered, can we crush what the enemy is doing? The answer in our spirit must be yes. God said to Gideon and to us, in his strength, we shall see his will done. The hopes of the people would be fulfilled in a great victory. Your hopes can be fulfilled as you use the power of God with you. This day, know that God is speaking to you that you can go in his power, in his strength. Refuse to allow the enemy to shatter and crush what belongs to you, but rise up and say that you will stop his efforts by power. Believe that as we go into prayer now. And as Gideon wanted to know where the miracle wonders of God were, and he showed him, we expect him to show us now when we pray. We expect to see the miracle wonders of God for you. Let's pray. Father, we know when the enemy comes in, he cannot withstand your power if we will use it. You have to have people who will believe they can rise up in your power and crush his efforts. So you have two people right now, my friend and I. We believe. We are rising up in your power in this prayer. We don't have to hide as Gideon was from what the enemy is doing, but we go forth as he did with the trumpet of God, and we announce that we will triumph, we will conquer, we will stop his efforts in power, your power in us. He cannot shatter the hopes of my friend. He won't be able. That's because he is being weakened. Everything he's tried to accomplish is breaking apart, shattered. And now, what my friend has hoped for in their inner being can come to pass. We believe for this in every area of their life. In the mighty name of Jesus, amen. We have put a stop to the shattering. You won't hear the breaking up of something in your life, but you will hear the breaking of what the devil has been doing. It's breaking apart now. Oh, hallelujah. God is causing your desire to be protected and fulfilled. So we're going to keep praying and staying in faith. Don't let this go. Don't walk away from this time and go into disappointment of not seeing the will of God done. Contact John and me, because we all need to keep coming against the efforts of the enemy in power. There is so much power in our prayer of agreement. When we hear from you, we'll intercede, and then we'll write to you, just as we did to that partner who wanted prayer for her daughter. We'll give you a letter that is filled with confirmation and encouragement, so we can't wait to hear from you. Now, I want to give you some amazing words to speak over your life. We call this the spiritual power line. Because the words are filled with power, and when you speak them out, they're heard in the spiritual realm, and that's where victory is won. So go around saying, my hopes come to pass. My hopes come to pass. Oh, believe your hopes can come to pass, and to help you walk in the power of God, be sure you get this message from him. Just request, your hopes come to pass. We'll send you all five parts of it, and the prayer times. Each part is 15 minutes. It's offer number AM903. That's 903. We can send a CD of it to you for a gift of $8 into the ministry. 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Our announcer will give you more information. Now I want you to think of something. Think of how the face of God appears when you give into the work he is doing. You think he frowns or is disappointed? No, you put a smile on the face of God. He is pleased when you give into his hand for two reasons. One is that you now enable the word of God to go into the hearts of people, a very powerful tool for changing their lives and the world. Another reason he is pleased is because he saw you act out of a heart of obedience. We know how important that is to God. He wants obedience from his people. That shows we have faith and trust in him. So join Don and me and give now. Then go around all day feeling the smile of God over your life. He promises he will send his blessings and support and help to you because you obeyed him. Amen. I look so forward to experiencing the power of God with you again tomorrow. Be sure to join me tomorrow. This is Jeannie Alcott. God bless you.
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3: Welcome to 15 Minutes in the Word with New York Times bestselling author Joyce Meyer. On today's program, Joyce will be teaching from her series, How to Succeed at Being Yourself. God created each one of us to be different. He knows all of our faults and weaknesses, yet still loves us exactly as we are. When we begin to understand God's unconditional love and who we are in Christ, then we can stop trying so hard and just enjoy each moment as it comes. Now, here's Joyce with today's teaching.
4: I just have this so strong on the inside of me. We just live by our feelings and our mind, and you know, the devil makes us feel insecure, and so we walk around. And see, you will never have victory if you don't learn how to live beyond your feelings. And you can do that. You don't have to live by how you feel. You know what I've discovered? And it's made all the difference in the world for me. I can feel like totally doing the wrong thing, and yet I can choose to do the right thing. Just because I don't feel like talking to you, that doesn't mean that I can't go up to you and open my mouth and do it with a smile on my face, and I can do it under the Lord. I don't even have to be phony in doing it. I can tell God, I don't feel like doing this. I'd rather slap them upside the head. But because I love you, God, I will do what you tell me to do. I will. David said, I will praise the Lord. I will rejoice. This is the day the Lord has made. I will rejoice and I will be glad. And you can enjoy your life if you decide to, and there's no devil in hell that can keep you from it. But any one of us who waits to feel joyful, feel confident. We want to feel everything. So God starts by giving us right standing. He puts righteousness deep in your spirit. Gives you a right standing with God. Romans 3, verse 20. For no person will be justified, made righteous, acquitted, and judged acceptable. And isn't that all what we want? We just want to feel that we're accepted. In the sight of God, by observing the works prescribed by the law. For the real function of the law is to make men recognize and be conscious of their sin, not mere perception, but an acquaintance with sin, which works toward repentance, faith, and holy character. The law was never given to be kept. God knew we couldn't keep the law when he gave it back under the old covenant. He gave the law for people to realize they needed a Savior. He gave the law for people to realize that they had problems. The Word of God is like a mirror. I can have dirt all over my face and not know it until I go look in the mirror. How many of you do that? You look in the mirror and you think, well, why didn't somebody tell me I had this on my face? Or why didn't you tell me I had this on my clothes? Well, the Word of God is like a mirror. You look in here and then you start to see what you're really like compared to the way you should be. And instead of letting it condemn you, it ought to excite you because now you can do something about it. We can't do something about something we don't know. So the Bible is a book of knowledge, and we get in here and we begin to see things the way they really are. Verse 21, but now the righteousness of God has been revealed independently and altogether apart from the law, although it is attested by the law and the prophets. Namely, the righteousness of God, which comes by believing. Everybody say, by believing. See, you're not made righteous because you do right things. You're made righteous by faith, and then because you've been made righteous, you do right things. We get it backwards. The world says, well, if you do right, then you are right. God says you are right, now you'll do right. And that's the only way we can do it with the right motive. Otherwise, you know, if I'm serving God to get something, then I'm serving God for the wrong reason. But if He's given me so much freely by His grace, and now I serve Him out of a heart of love and appreciation for what He's already done for me, now I'm not serving God to get something from Him. I'm serving Him as a way of thanking Him for all He's already done for me. I want you to understand this, because motive is everything to God. Why we do things is more important to God than what we do. If I give somebody a gift, but I'm giving it to them to impress them or to make them think that I'm a good person, then my motive is wrong. And although I might impress them, I don't impress God, and I lose my reward. But if I give something to somebody just because I want to bless them, no other reason, I just want to be a blessing, or because God told me to, and I have no ulterior motive, I'm not trying to get something for myself. That's why in one place in the New Testament, it says, when you have a party, go out and invite all the people you don't know so they can't invite you back. And it's really a principle. He's just saying, you know, make sure that you don't just do what you do because you're doing it to get something. Make sure you do what you do with the right motive. Verse 23 says, all have sinned and come short of the glory of God. And all are justified and made upright and placed into right standing with God. Righteousness comes through faith, not keeping man-made rules. It is available to all, and there is no distinction. To qualify for God's righteousness, you only need two things. You need to be a sinner, and you must believe in Jesus as the only acceptable sacrifice for your sins. Now, I have to spend a little time right here because we sacrifice a lot of things that are not sacrifices that God accepts. For example, excessive guilt. The best way for me to get this across is to tell a story that I tell frequently, but that's okay. It doesn't hurt us to hear things over and over. I used to have a major problem with guilt, and as I said last night, I didn't feel right unless I felt wrong. I had felt guilty all my life. I was abused in my childhood, and so I just started out feeling wrong. And so I always felt guilty. And every time I would do something wrong, I would be sorry for my sin, and I would ask God to forgive me, but I didn't receive that forgiveness and go on. I would ask Him to forgive me, and then I would stay guilty and feel bad about myself for days on end. The devil is very willing to remind us of every wrong thing that we do. Do you ever notice when you wake up in the morning, sometimes one of the first things you think of is everything you did wrong yesterday? Come on, has anybody ever experienced that? Well, you know what? That's not God. I said, that's not God. And what you need to do tomorrow morning is open your mouth and say, devil, shut up. Shut up. Get thee behind me, Satan. Yesterday's gone. It's buried. It's in the past. I'm going to do what Paul did. I haven't reached that place of perfection, but one thing I do, it's my one aspiration, forgetting what lies behind and pressing on. And see, you're not free to press on if you're dragging all of yesterday's garbage with you. Because then you're carrying a burden, a heavy load that keeps you from making progress in the day that you're in. I want to say again, how you feel about yourself is extremely important. How you feel about yourself way down deep inside. Not the mask we wear, not the show we put on, not the face we give to everybody else because we think that's what we're supposed to do. Oh, most of us have many different masks. Like one person said to me the other day, I've learned how to put on the fake smile and tell everybody what they want to hear. And you know, that's a shame because this was a teenager. And God doesn't want us living like that. He wants us to get real with ourselves, and He wants us to get the real help that He wants to give us. And He doesn't want us to live phony, pretend lives. He wants us to know who we are in Christ, and He wants us to really be able to love ourselves. Even though we're not perfect and we know we have things wrong with us and we know we've got a long way to go, you can enjoy yourself where you're at on the way to where you're going. How you feel about yourself is very important. So naturally, the devil wants to make you feel guilty all the time. He wants to condemn you and make you feel guilty all the time, because I'll be honest with you, if you're just all wrapped up in your guilt, you don't even have the energy to try to improve. And so I used to feel guilty all the time, all the time, all the time, all the time. And it was kind of interesting. I didn't realize it till God showed me this, but how long I felt guilty depended on how I categorized my sin. I had them broken up into small, medium, and large. And if it was some minor infraction, you know, just maybe like momentary impatience, I might only feel guilty for 2 or 3 hours. But if, you know, if I really got, see, I really got mad at Dave and just really ran my mouth off and said a bunch of stuff I knew that I was wrong in, then I might feel bad for 2, 3, 4 days. And boy, if I did something really major, like really bad, then I might be off on a 2 or 3, 4 week guilt trip. And one day I was in one of those guilty things and I was going shopping. You know, people live their life and they carry their sack of guilt with them everywhere they go. It's a little invisible burden that we carry around. And the Lord said, how do you plan to get forgiveness for this sin? Well, you know what? I knew the answer. I said, well, I'll just pray and receive the sacrifice that Jesus made for me when He died on Calvary. I thought it sounded so spiritual it even rhymed. Don't we just love to sound spiritual? Isn't it amazing how we can advise everybody else? If we just take our own advice, we'd be... In some situation, we don't, I don't know what to do, I don't know what to do. Well, just do what you tell somebody else to do. And the Lord said, so I, you know, I felt real spiritual. Oh, I'll just receive the sacrifice that Jesus made for me when He died on Calvary. And He said, oh, I see. And when did you plan to do that? And that was a life-changing, defining moment for me. And I was standing in a Target parking lot, Target store parking lot, in my 1960 Ford Falcon. And it was not 1960. It was a long way past 1960. And I'm out preaching prosperity and the blessings of God and didn't have any of it working in my life yet, because one thing, I just felt so stinking rotten about myself all the time. You can't pray boldly when you feel that way. You can't receive the favor and the mercy and the grace of God because you feel like you got to deserve everything and earn everything. Amen? Are any of you following me? Do you know what I'm talking about? Because I can tell you, we don't pray nearly as bold enough as we should. We need to pray for things that sound ridiculous to even us. Things where when you pray, your mind goes, no way. But your spirit's going, yes way. So the Lord said, I see, and when did you plan to do that? And that was a defining moment in my life, standing in that Target parking lot. And I thought, oh, probably in 2 or 3 days. And I got a revelation. He said, if that sacrifice is going to be good in 3 days, why isn't it good today? Why do you have to wait 3 days? And then I saw it, because I felt like I had to pay. Not you're getting it.
3: True joy and freedom comes from knowing we're totally loved and accepted by God. Although we'll never be perfect, we have right standing with God because of Jesus. Therefore, our confidence must be in Christ. Jeremiah 17:7 says, "Most blessed is the man who believes in, trusts in, and relies on the Lord, and whose hope and confidence the Lord is." By faith and our confidence in God, we can succeed at being all He wants us to be.
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2: Hello, Jerry Zirkle, again today with the broadcast of our Finest Hour. So, let's don't be discouraged. What is discouragement? Quit believing. Quit thinking God just can't do it. Just look, it won't do it this time, but they're lying to you. Jesus Christ is the same yesterday, today, and forever. And it's no matter what the circumstances, and no matter what you feel or what you see, we walk by faith, not by sight. I'm going to tell you, I had to be delivered from my traditions. How about you?

0: We keep staying a sinner. People do because they keep thinking, well, I just can't live it. Well, you can, not in your own power. And if you could do it in your own power, you'd get over into works and miss faith. Then without that faith, you would not please God and probably get into sin, because anything that's not of faith is sin. God said, come as you are. You see, it's not what you're going to do to live his life. It's what he did for you. Jesus Christ was innocent. And the Bible says he who knew no sin was made sin. God made Jesus sin with your sin and my sin. Then when we believe that he was and is the Son of God and we receive him as our Savior and confess him with our Lord, he puts righteousness in us where sin had been. And then you go around there and say, well, I'm an old sinner saved by grace. Nah, you don't want to say that. I am the righteousness of God in him. And now there's no condemnation for this new creation. I'm a new creation, for I am made righteous in him. So I got my faith in nothing less than the blood of Jesus Christ and his righteousness. And I'm not going to trust the sweetest frame. Jesus did the work at Calvary. And I got it. My hardest work is to enter into the faith of that. And that's called entering into race, into faith. He says you got to labor to enter therein. That's really the truth.
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I like that. 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Well, what are you using for the foundation? The basis of his blood. Not what I did, what he did. It required innocent blood to pay for the Adam's fall. You understand? And him and Adam, it was, there was an end because, see, the law of Genesis, everything after its kind. Adam was separated from God by the sin he committed. And now the blood did not qualify to pay. So God came to earth as Jesus. Jesus Christ was deity manifest in the flesh. And the blood in his veins qualified to pay for it. That's what I'm talking about. All

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The tokens of victory, what would that be? That's the blood that was sprinkled on the mercy seat in the real Holy of Holies in heaven. When did he go there? After he paid the penalty and satisfied the claim of sin? God agonizing in heaven, watching his son. See, his son qualified to pay for the sin. And well, there in the regions of the dam, finally it qualified 3 days and nights. And he said, it's enough. And he raised him up new, and Jesus became the first begotten from the dead. Oh, praise God. He went over to Abraham's bosom and preached reconciliation to the spirits in prison, opened the graves in the first resurrection. Jesus, my Lord, mighty and strong.

0: You know how you get born again? You believe it in your heart. Faith to get born again comes from hearing. And you got to believe it in your spirit, man, and say it with your mouth. You cannot sneak in to God's kingdom. You must believe it in your heart and say it with your mouth that I believe Jesus Christ is the Son of God. I believe he was raised from the dead to allow me to stand in God's presence clean as if I never sinned. So I receive him as my Savior, confess him with and as my Lord. And then tell him I live and I move and I have my being in him.
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He who dwells in the secret place of the Most High shall abide under the shadow of the Almighty. I will say of the Lord, He is my refuge and my fortress, my God, in Him I will trust.

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Old things are passed away. Behold, all things are become new. 2 Corinthians 5:17.

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God is our refuge and strength, a very present help in trouble. Therefore, we will not fear, even though the earth be removed and the mountains be carried into the midst of the sea.

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